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1: The trial has begun in Paris for 14 men facing smuggling-related charges. It relates to an accident involving at least 31 migrants and asylum seekers who were trying to reach the United Kingdom in November 2021. 27 people died after their inflatable dinghy deflated in one of the world's busiest shipping lanes. The victims were mostly Iraqi Kurds, but also included nationals from Afghanistan, Ethiopia, Egypt and Vietnam, aged between 7 and 46. Investigators say Afghan and Iraqi Kurdish migrant smuggling networks organised the crossing to the UK from camps in northern France. The 14 defendants faced charges including manslaughter and facilitating illegal immigration as part of an organised gang. Only 9 suspects were present at the opening of the trial in a Paris court yesterday. The trial is expected to last 3 weeks. Two far-right activists have gone on trial in Paris over the 2022 killing of Argentine rugby international Federico Martin Aramburu after a late-night argument turned violent. Aramburu, who was 42, was with another player sitting at a brasserie in Paris when they argued with the two defendants, Loïc Le Prieur and Romain Bouvier. After the sportsman left, the two accused are suspected of having fired several shots at Aramburu, who died of his wounds. And France will launch a process to ban products from Israeli settlements in the occupied West Bank, the Foreign Minister Jean-Noël Barrot has announced. It comes amid rising violence that has further undermined prospects for a two-state solution with the Palestinians. WRP News, I'm Paul McNally.
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2: 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When a body is found at the bottom of the cliffs, it all unravels. 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It's a perfect book for readers of The Paris Apartment. The Midnight Feast by Lucy Foley is published by HarperCollins.
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3: As Spanish citizens wait longer for social services, aid to migrants has become a sore point.
4: When there are people who are telling them that somebody's cutting the line, it's easier to imagine that than connecting it to other causes.
3: How illegal immigration is fueling Spain's far right. I'm Aaron Schachter. Also, the shift of U.S. military assets to the Middle East has some allies in the Pacific feeling left behind.
5: Many of these governments feel like American presence is thinning out.
3: Plus, traces of pharmaceutical drugs are in most of the world's lakes and rivers. Experts say it's a problem that gets too little notice.
6: People don't realize what's there because they can't see it. They're less concerned about it.
3: And in Morocco, the ancestral music that brings joy to rural villages.
7: People gathering in the heart of their villages and just having a blast, you know.
3: We'll have a blast together here on The World.
8: From Feature Story News in Washington, I'm Nick Harper. Iran has fired ballistic missiles at a US base in Jordan and attacked 10 ships. It's describing the attacks as retaliation for US strikes on 5 Iranian oil tankers. The dramatic escalation comes as US President Donald Trump is also pursuing diplomacy on another front, the war in Ukraine. A Kremlin readout of a phone call between President Trump and Russian President Vladimir Putin suggested that President Trump is pushing for a swift end to that conflict and a full restoration of ties with Moscow. Ever since James Goodison has more from Washington.
9: In my hand is a readout from the Kremlin in regards to that conversation between President Putin and President Trump, in which it effectively says that Donald Trump told Vladimir Putin he wanted a swift end to the war in Ukraine and something that would allow the US and Russia ties to be fully restored. Mr. Trump also told Vladimir Putin that he wants this war over within his presidency, which of course has another further 2 years to run.
8: Israel has given Britain 30 days to close its consulate in occupied East Jerusalem after the UK joined 11 other nations in banning imports from Israeli settlements in the occupied West Bank. British Foreign Secretary Ed Miliband accused the Israeli government of turning a blind eye to settler violence, while Israel's Foreign Minister Gideon Sa'er hit back with a series of diplomatic countermeasures. Several Western governments have acted in response, as FSN's Ross Cullen reports from Paris.
10: There was a statement from the United Kingdom, France and Canada as well. So from President Macron, Prime Minister Burnham and Prime Minister Carney saying that systematic settlement expansion in the West Bank, including the government of Israel's latest decision to progress the E1 settlement, as well as the dramatic increase in settler violence, they pose what they describe, the three leaders, as a direct and urgent threat to the vision for peace.
8: The head of Britain's air traffic control provider, NATS, has ruled out a cyber attack as the cause of Tuesday's system failure, which grounded more than 1,000 flights across the country. A full investigation is being carried out into the flight processing system malfunction. The problem took more than 5 hours to resolve. FSN's John Beaver reports from Bristol.
11: I'm here at Bristol Airport, one of the airports affected by this malfunction of the air traffic control system. Now, some of them aren't moving very far at all. There have been cancellations here this morning. The latest we've heard is there are just over 150 cancellations today. There was over 1,000 yesterday, is the believed figure.
8: From Bureaus Worldwide, this is FSN.
3: This is The World. I'm Aaron Schachter, in for Carolyn Buehler and Marco Werman. We begin the show today in Europe, where electoral politics in Germany have gotten a lot of attention. On Sunday, the far-right AfD party won control of a state government for the first time. Getting less notice is Spain's far-right, which may be poised to take an even greater leap. According to a recent poll, the populist anti-immigrant Vox party, in coalition with other conservatives, would likely win national elections if held today. The World's Jerry Haddon has that story from Barcelona.
12: Vox's influence and number of seats in Congress have been slowly rising for years. This summer, though, the extremists got a big boost. The immigrant crisis in Ceuta, the Spanish enclave on the tip of North Africa. Tens of thousands of mostly Moroccans crossed over in 2 days in July, setting off a chaos that Spain's Socialist Party government still can't seem to get a handle on. 9 out of 10 Spaniards disapprove of Prime Minister Pedro Sánchez's handling of the crisis, according to a survey this week. His conservative opponents have noticed, including the leader of Ceuta, Juan Vivas, from the center-right Popular Party, or PP. Vivas traveled to Brussels this week, asking Europe to intervene. We're at our limit, he said in a speech to the European Parliament. We need your help to get things back to normal, to return all of the people who crossed into Spain illegally. If Ceuta goes under, he warned, so does Spain and Europe. Vivas's trip to the heart of the European Union was part SOS, part political calculus. The PP and its far-right domestic ally Vox have joined voices across the continent calling for a crackdown on illegal immigration. In Spain's Congress today, Vox's leader Santiago Abascal added his 2 cents. He said leftist leader Pedro Sánchez could easily just surrender Spanish territories to Morocco. In fact, he said Spain's entire political left has been reduced to nothing but submissive emissaries for Islamic radicals. This kind of anti-Muslim, anti-immigrant discourse was once rejected by more moderate conservatives here. In fact, in 2012, Popular Party PM Mariano Rajoy created a program to teach Arabic and Moroccan culture in public schools. But in the regions where the PP has been forced to partner with Vox to form governments, the program is being dismantled.
13: El gobierno de PP y Vox de Aragón ha cancelado un programa que se impartía en 10 colegios, el de lengua árabe y cultura marroquí.
14: Lo dejamos por escrito en el pacto que firmamos con el Partido Popular en mayo. Con este paso decimos no a la islamización de Europa, no a la islamización de España.
12: In the northeast region of Aragon, Vox's Alejandro Nolasco said this month, "This is what we agreed to with our popular partners in May. We're saying no to the Islamization of Europe. The PP has gone along with this because it gets votes. A poll this week suggests that a PP-Vox coalition would win over half the seats in Spain's National Congress right now, leading to Spain's first far-right government in modern history. Felipe Santos is an expert on Europe's far-right at City St. George's University of London. He says across Europe, far-right parties gained their first real footholds following the 2008 global economic crisis, when people lost jobs and governments slashed spending. He says the EU still hasn't managed to fix things.
4: Right now, we're also seeing a cost of living crisis, a housing crisis, right? And people do need to wait in line for longer when they're like waiting for healthcare, when they're like waiting for social services, right? And this is something that is clear. Austerity has made social services worse.
12: The left, Santos says, has yet to find meaningful solutions. And the far right, up till now, essentially in opposition, has gotten good at linking people's woes to immigration.
4: When somebody are waiting for a really long time for something, and there are people who are telling them that somebody's cutting the line, it's easier to imagine that than connecting it to other structural causes.
12: Spain holds national elections next August, France in April. There, the far-right National Assembly Party looks set to win. If that happens, much of Mediterranean Europe would become a far-right bloc. Friends and foes to the north are watching closely. During campaigning in Germany's eastern Saxony-Anhalt state last week, Chancellor Friedrich Merz was booed by far-right AfD supporters. Two Spanish correspondents on the scene say Merz was subjected to a barrage of insults, including "beat it for Ceuta," an indication that the migrant crisis in the tiny North African enclave is having a big impact across the continent. For The World, I'm Jerry Haddon, Barcelona.
15: The U.S. recently sent its last aircraft carrier deployed in the Pacific, the USS George Washington, to the Middle East. With so much focus on events in the Persian Gulf and around the Strait of Hormuz, some security analysts say the U.S. is taking its eye off the ball when it comes to China and the Pacific region, especially the threat Beijing may pose to its neighbors. First and foremost is Taiwan, a self-governing democracy that China claims is a rogue province. Chinese actions in the South China Sea have many other countries holding their breath as well. Earlier today, I spoke with Meera Rapp Hooper. She was the top White House advisor on East Asia during the Biden administration. She's now a visiting fellow at the Brookings Institution in Washington. Rapp Hooper says our allies in the Pacific are concerned about the shift in U.S. priorities.
16: The United States' preoccupation with the war in Iran has not only produced a significant economic shock for American allies in Asia, but as you noted in your opening, has resulted in a significant drawdown of troops and of platforms from the Indo-Pacific region that are needed for those allies to be able to deter and defend against any potential conflict, including, as you say, with China.
15: The Trump administration has moved the last U.S. aircraft carrier stationed in the Pacific to support the Iran war. How significant is that move militarily, and how significant is it as a signal to allies and to Beijing?
16: For many years, the governments who look to the United States and Asia, think about our allies throughout that region, including Korea, Japan, Australia, the Philippines, have looked to the U.S. military presence as a stabilizing feature that can help to ensure that Asia remains free and open to commerce, to travel, to all sorts of interchange, despite the fact that China has continued to rise and flex its muscles around the region. An aircraft carrier is perhaps the most recognizable symbol around the world of American military might. The decision to move the carrier to the Middle East, following prior Trump administration's decisions to move military personnel and missile defense interceptors to the Middle East, is a continuing trend that makes Asian governments feel like the United States is drawing down its investment in their security to privilege an ill-begotten war in the Middle East. And that certainly doesn't sit well with allied governments.
15: Okay, that said, though, there are joint exercises now between Japan, South Korea, and the U.S. That suggests some kind of engagement, no?
16: No question about it. And I do want to know, Aaron, exactly as you're pointing to, that the U.S. military continues to do its work throughout Asia on a daily basis. That's the job of Pacific Command, and Pacific Command will continue to do that work no matter how long this war with Iran lasts. The exercise you point to is particularly important because the United States did a lot of work in recent years to encourage Japan and Korea to work more closely together. This was a key achievement of the Biden administration that I personally had a hand in working on. So seeing those exercises continue and continue apace is really important to deterring North Korea and to signaling to China that the United States and its allies remain prepared for anything that it could throw its way.
15: For listeners who may be familiar with NATO and that sort of Europe-centric security alliance, what does the U.S. alliance system in Asia actually look like? Is there a NATO-like thing for the Pacific?
16: There is no single NATO-like structure in Asia that unites all of our allies or presents a single security guarantee to bring them together. As a result, in this moment, Indo-Pacific nations are a bit more dependent on the U.S. than European nations are, because European nations have the option of pulling closely to one another and trying to work more closely together to confront military threats from Russia, for example, whereas Indo-Pacific or Asian nations do not have that same unifying structure with which they can cooperate.
15: I do see, though, that some countries are trying to join together, presumably to combat China.
16: There are many different instances of countries pulling together on a more tactical or fleeting basis to cooperate in certain areas. We spoke about the Freedom Edge exercise that brings the United States, Japan, and South Korea together. And in recent years, we've really seen a blossoming of security ties between countries like Japan and Australia, Japan and Korea, Korea and Australia. But because there is no single NATO structure that organizes all this cooperation, it's harder for these countries to cooperate systematically and in a way that can create alternative to the United States when its commitments might seem a little bit shakier.
15: Yeah, I was thinking the same thing, that no matter who joins together in a NATO-like pact in that area, they cannot overcome China. And that must really be terrifying for countries in that area right now. I mean, they're looking at the United States, right? And thinking, will they come or won't they?
16: It's quite a daunting prospect, as you say. And I think recent turns in U.S. policy have made that more challenging still. We, of course, here in the United States are currently seeing a bit of a rapprochement at the leader level between the United States and China, with President Trump and Xi Jinping of China scheduled to meet here in Washington later in the month of September, following two meetings earlier this year. This makes countries in Asia very nervous because they don't know where that U.S.-China relationship is headed, and in particular, whether or not the United States still sees China as a challenger. So from their perspective, this is a very uneasy moment indeed, because they both do not totally understand who the United States stands with and who it stands against, and also the sort of basic numbers of scale when it comes to China's military, economic, and technological might are undeniable.
15: So we've been talking about China now as if it's kind of a guaranteed threat. How serious is the threat that China poses to its neighbors right now?
16: China poses some very manifest threats to its neighbors. There are a number of particular geographic areas where we know that China has strong interests, strong capabilities, and a will to potentially change the status quo. You can think of the South China Sea, where China goes up against many other Southeast Asian claimants of small maritime features around this vast ocean, and often uses its coast guard or its fishing fleets to put pressure on them to try to get them to relinquish or back away from their maritime holdings. And first among all of these challenges is, of course, China's claims to Taiwan, which, of course, is a highly functioning democracy and economy in its own right, but which China hopes to unify with the mainland. And China's military, economic, and political pressure on Taiwan has been growing over recent years and is basically now unrelenting. Because of all this, the U.S. presence and the United States' ability to unify its allies with a common position vis-a-vis China remains incredibly important.
15: So for years now, Taiwan has been, as you said, the sort of beacon of democracy in the region.
3: Are we looking at Taiwan as an economic ally? Why is Taiwan important to the United States?
16: That guarantee by the United States to stand by Taiwan has helped to provide for peace and security in the Taiwan Strait for 40 years. And a third of the world's global trade passes through those waterways. So it's very much in the United States' interest, as well as the world, to ensure that conflict does not break out there. Now, I would actually argue that America's stake in peace and stability in the Taiwan Strait is actually growing over time and not waning. And that's because our supply chains, everything from smartphones to cars, are critically dependent on semiconductors that are produced in Taiwan. If China were to invade or to use economic tools to try to strangle Taiwan, the United States, as well as many of our allies around the world, would face profound economic challenges as we sought to manage our supply chains in the face of China now having its hand on the dial of the world's most important technology.
3: Mira Rapp Hooper is a visiting fellow at the Brookings Institution in Washington. You're with The World.
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3: This is The World. I'm Aaron Schachter. The 9/11 attacks that occurred 25 years ago this Friday had a profound impact on how the United States operated on the global stage. From the wars it fought in the aftermath to the broader war on terror, it also had a major impact on America's immigration policies. Maria Mitri is with the Friends Committee on National Legislation, where she lobbies for what she considers a more just and humane immigration system. My colleague Carolyn Beeler spoke with her recently to explore the connections between the tactics and legal powers enacted after 9/11 and the way the U.S. treats migrants here at home today.
18: Maria, you argue that our immigration system has been militarized since 9/11. On the ground in day-to-day immigration enforcement, what does that look like? Just give us a sense.
19: In the last year, we've really seen what that looks like in unprecedented ways. Agencies beyond just immigration and customs enforcement have been conducting enforcement. We've seen across the federal government, from the National Guard, Bureau of Alcohol, Tobacco, and Firearms, even Customs and Border Protection, which usually is limited to activity at and near the border, has been deployed on our streets and communities across the country, armed. Obviously, we've seen this has bore fatal results, not just in Minnesota, but in other states where citizens and immigrants have been killed or brutalized. And I think this has all been superpowered by an unprecedented level of funding in the last year, upwards of $200 billion. But the executive authorities that have been used, maybe stretched in the last year, were laid in the aftermath of 9/11.
18: So tell us more about that executive power and how what you're seeing today you see as stemming from the so-called war on terror.
19: At the high level, right, this country's Department of Homeland Security was developed in direct response to the 9/11 attacks, right? We didn't have a DHS before. So after 9/11, we saw pretty quickly 20 or so offices across a couple federal departments consolidated into one big DHS, including immigration and customs enforcement. And so with immigration enforcement sort of folded into this umbrella of homeland security and counterterrorism, this immediate conflation happened, right, between immigration enforcement and counterterrorism. And this paradigm was created that foreign nationals are potential terrorists instead of potential newcomers or potential neighbors. And I think I'd also like to highlight just a couple other examples. I think a lot of listeners might be familiar with the Patriot Act, mm-hmm. which granted the federal government at the time unprecedented powers to surveil, search, and detain individuals. But it also amended immigration law to allow for deportations of foreign nationals on the basis of their alleged connections to what have been designated by the U.S. government as quote-unquote terrorist groups, or if the government considers them to be acting in support of quote-unquote terrorist activity. There was also a program called the National Security Entry Exit Registration System, NSEERS for short, and this asked that tens of thousands of immigrant men, rather required that tens of thousands of immigrant men, mostly from the Middle East, North Africa, and South Asia, register and check in with the federal government.
20: So was the idea here, because some of the pilots who flew the hijacked planes on 9/11 were from abroad, there was a legitimate link between immigration and national security?
19: That's correct. Because the hijackers were foreign nationals present in the United States on non-immigrant visas, this was sort of the guise to harden what was already, you know, becoming a punitive immigration system under a much more explicit national security framework.
20: I'm wondering if this was new following 9/11 or kind of a continuation of things that had already been seen before in the U.S. Is it kind of more of the same?
19: I think you're correct that it is more of the same. We saw immigration policy even through the 1800s reflect this with the Immigration Act of 1882, other pieces of legislation that categorize which individuals are undesirable for entry in the United States. You're sort of touching on other examples of this policy in the 1900s, right? Limitations on who is allowed in and who is not based on the interest of the country, national security. And after 9/11, it sort of became based on the protection of the country from terrorism.
20: There is a legitimate argument, though, that the government does have an obligation to enforce immigration laws and protect the public. How do you distinguish between necessary enforcement of immigration laws and the kind of militarization that you are criticizing as coming from this national security framing?
19: Yeah, I think it's a great question, right? Certainly every country has the right to enforce laws, has the right to develop laws, has the right to develop borders and secure those borders. But I think when it's militarized in such a way that civil liberties are violated, right, that free speech is violated, that someone's legal status, who has a green card, who has a student visa, has, you know, done all the right things, followed the right steps, is now under threat of deportation, it's a new level. You know, there was something to be said about the fear and anger and sorrow felt across this country in the aftermath of 9/11. But the construction of immigration as a matter of counterterrorism immediately caused undue harm to thousands of people and is what laid the foundation for the violence and abuse we've seen in immigration enforcement recently. And I think the United States really has to embrace an affirmative vision of the future and integrate that vision into the policymaking that happens domestically and abroad.
15: Maria Mitri is with the Friends Committee on National Legislation. As we head to the break, a little trip to São Tomé and Príncipe. The tiny island nation sits in the Atlantic, where West and Central Africa meet, south of Nigeria, west of Congo and Gabon. Colonized by the Portuguese, São Tomé and Príncipe doesn't draw a lot of geopolitical attention. And the country's artists also are not front of mind, even for African music aficionados. But that's changing.

0: Still ahead, how pharmaceutical drugs get into the environment and can come back to make us sick. 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
1: So everything changed for Hamilton, Ontario's Kathleen Robertson after her first episode of Beverly Hills 90210 aired on TV. Suddenly, complete strangers were staring at her wherever she went. It's a bit strange. She'll tell you how going back to Hamilton is the thing that kept her grounded. It's coming up on Q from CBC.
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0: This is The World. I'm Aaron Schachter, in for Marco Werman and Carolyn Beeler. Not every virus or disease responds to medicine, and the number of drug-resistant bugs is growing. It's largely the result of over-prescribing antibiotics in medicine and overusing the drugs in livestock, which end up in our water and soil. The World Health Organization has called antibiotic resistance one of the most complex and frightening health challenges of our time. Without urgent action, drug-resistant infections could kill 10 million people per year by 2050. For DW's Living Planet podcast, Neil King looked at what can be done.
3: We're in a national park in central England. It's idyllic here. A clear stream winds through rolling green hills. There's moss near the water's edge, and trees stretch overhead, casting dappled shade over the soft ground. This is the Peak District,
4: which is a really beautiful area.
3: That's Alistair Boxall, a professor of environmental science at the University of York in the UK. He hasn't come here to take a stroll, though. He's here on business, as part of a project testing the water in national parks across the country.
4: I mean, that water looks very, very clear, clean, very inviting. If you're a kid, you could go for a paddle in it.
3: But when he takes a sample, the results surprise him.
4: That stream had levels of pharmaceuticals higher than we've measured anywhere in London.
3: Here's what they found. High levels of metformin, used to treat type 2 diabetes, as well as paracetamol, caffeine, antihistamines, and the anti-epileptic drug carbamazepine. For some drugs, the concentrations were at levels considered harmful for fish, invertebrates, and algae.
4: So you can have effects cascading up the food chain.
3: They also found antibiotics, in amounts high enough to promote the development of drug-resistant superbugs. The cocktail of drugs in that small stream in the English Peak District isn't particularly unique. It also chimes with a much larger study Alistair was involved in, this time looking at pharmaceuticals in rivers around the world. They tested more than 1,000 sites in 104 countries.
4: It covered every continent, and basically what we did was we searched for 61 different pharmaceuticals, and apart from a very small number of sites, we found pharmaceuticals everywhere. So, and I think that's really a reflection on the fact that we as a society use a large number of pharmaceuticals, both as human medicines but also as veterinary medicines.
3: The only sites where no drug residues were found were Iceland and a remote village in the Venezuelan rainforest where the indigenous people don't use modern medicines.
4: Very upstream in the Amazon, so it was a place that was pretty much unaffected by Western society.
3: Almost everywhere else, they found high levels of the diabetes medication metformin, as well as antibiotics and drugs used to treat depression, epilepsy, pain, inflammation, and allergies. A quarter of the sites had active pharmaceutical ingredients at levels considered harmful for wildlife. So how are drugs ending up in the environment? When we take medication, whether it's an antidepressant, a painkiller, or antibiotic, our bodies only absorb part of the drug. The rest is excreted in our urine or feces and ends up in sewage systems. That's where most pharmaceutical pollution from humans begins. Because many wastewater treatment plants aren't designed to fully remove these substances, traces of drugs can pass through and end up in rivers, lakes, and other parts of the environment. And in many lower-income countries, treatment systems are limited or lacking altogether. Alistair says that's why contamination from drugs is much worse in parts of sub-Saharan Africa, in South Asia and Latin America.
4: It's where you have poor wastewater treatment systems, if you have it, or no wastewater connectivity. So you've basically got raw sewage going straight out into the river.
3: Drug residues in the environment may be invisible, but they can wreak havoc on wildlife. Even small doses can be enough to mess with how animals behave, reproduce, and grow. One well-documented case in the 90s caused the decimation of vulture populations in India.
4: A lot of environmental forensic work was done to try and find out what that was. You know, was it climate change? Was it a bacterial infection? But the conclusion at the end of the day was it was down to a chemical called diclofenac.
3: Diclofenac, an anti-inflammatory drug that was being used to treat cattle.
4: And when the cattle were dying, the vultures were coming in, they were consuming the carcass, and they were exposed to the diclofenac.
3: India used to have tens of millions of vultures, but in the space of just a few years, the population plummeted by over 95%. It's believed to be the fastest decline of a bird species in recorded history.
4: I think it sort of shows how careful we need to be in terms of chemicals in the environment and how much more observant we need to be to sort of try and understand, you know, when we use a chemical, what it might be doing to the environment.
3: But it's not just a problem for local plants and animals. It also affects us. A study looking at the Indian vultures estimated that the near extinction of these crucial scavengers allowed deadly bacteria and infections to spread, leading to the deaths of about 500,000 additional people over 5 years. And then there's the rise of drug-resistant superbugs.
4: We are detecting antibiotics, you know, quite widely in the environment around the world. So that includes rivers. It's also been detected in soils.
3: And just to recap, bacteria exposed to this drug pollution in the environment can then develop defences to it.
4: Now, the big worry is if that resistance then finds its way back into the human population. So, I don't know, perhaps you irrigate a crop with water that contains these bacteria and then we consume the crop, or perhaps we drink some water that contains these genes. That resistance will be getting back into our bodies. And then if we get sick and we need to use antibiotics, you know, potentially it will make the use of those antibiotics less effective. The antimicrobial resistance crisis.
3: The antimicrobial resistance crisis. It's been singled out as a major global health challenge by the UN. Not only could it cause millions more deaths, it also comes with a hefty economic burden. The UN says if left unchecked, drug-resistant infections could cost us $412 billion annually by 2050. One important factor here is the overuse of antibiotics. That boosts the risk of bacteria in our bodies developing resistance to these life-saving drugs. Humans consume more than 30,000 tons of antibiotics a year. Around a third of that ends up in the rivers. And that's just us. Some estimates suggest at least more than double that amount of antibiotics are used on farm animals. It's not yet clear how big the link is between human health and antimicrobial resistance in nature, but the UN says there is growing evidence that the environment plays a key role in the development, transmission, and spread of superbugs.
5: Before I had this resistant infection, I was like everybody else, and I always thought that antibiotics cured everything. And I think this is a huge problem in society.
3: Vanessa Carter spent 3 years fighting a drug-resistant infection of Staphylococcus aureus, MRSA. In the end, she was given multiple last-resort antibiotics in two-week rotations until one finally worked.
5: I was very lucky that they did end up resolving it, but not a lot of patients have those same opportunities, and in fact, many of them die.
3: For Vanessa, that experience was a turning point. Until then, she says she had never even heard of antibiotic resistance. But after everything she'd been through, she couldn't stop thinking about it and about how little people seemed to know.
5: This really frustrates me that this thing called antibiotic resistance was not common knowledge. I decided to start small. I got into social media and I started advocating. I was one of the first patient advocates posting saying, we don't know what this thing called antibiotic resistance is.
3: That was in 2013. Today, she's the chair of the World Health Organization's Task Force of Antimicrobial Resistance Survivors. She also founded a charity in the UK, where she lives now, to share the stories of other patients.
5: I've heard so many stories, so many patient stories where their life changed in a second. And not just from somebody lying in a hospital bed, but I mean, I've heard stories where somebody's been infected from a farm. It's something that you can get from animals, livestock, the community, and in human health. If it ends up in the waterways, if it ends up in the soil, if it ends up all over the place, you know, this is where we're going to end up with a antibiotic. I mean, I don't like to use the word apocalypse.
3: So what can we do about it? If most of our pharmaceuticals are entering the environment through sewage, then improving wastewater treatment is a key part of the solution. In lower and middle income countries, where treatment systems may be limited or even non-existent, Alistair says the focus should be on simple, decentralized approaches, systems that are low cost, low maintenance, and practical to run.
4: They might not perform quite as well as a nice, shiny wastewater treatment works, but they'll probably perform enough to bring the concentrations down.
3: In many Western countries, capturing pharmaceuticals in wastewater would require adding an extra level of treatment and using chemicals or activated carbon filters, for example, to get these compounds out. But this kind of advanced treatment uses a lot of energy, potentially adding to greenhouse gas emissions. It could also create other toxic compounds in the process. And there is another major stumbling block.
4: Financial cost.
3: But this is something the EU is trying to roll out nonetheless. Under its Urban Wastewater Treatment Directive, member states will be required to upgrade wastewater treatment plants in the next few years. And 80% of the cost is to be covered by the pharmaceutical and cosmetics industry. Over the pond, the US Environmental Protection

0: can't see it, they're less concerned about it. And because they're less concerned about it, the decision makers are under less pressure to actually fix the problem.
1: Stopping the flow of drugs into the environment is going to mean expensive changes to the way we treat wastewater. And advanced filtering is something that's probably not realistic for poorer countries that often have the worst pharmaceutical contamination. But what if, instead of trying to capture these pollutants, we designed them differently? What if they were biodegradable?
2: We started this about 20 years ago and everyone laughed about us.
1: Klaus Kümmerer is a professor of sustainable chemistry at Leuphana University in Lüneburg in northern Germany. Klaus and his team have been working for years to develop more environmentally friendly drugs. This is a concept known in the sustainable chemistry field as benign by design.
2: We need pharmaceuticals. Yeah? They are basis of our high living standard and health. Then we need to design from the very beginning for after they have fulfilled their service and function in our human body, that they are degrading in the environment.
1: His team has developed anti-cancer drugs that biodegrade completely in wastewater treatment plants. They also developed and patented two biodegradable alternatives to the antibiotic ciprofloxacin, which is considered particularly difficult to break down. Klaus says he'd like to see stronger incentives for companies developing more sustainable drugs, things like fast-tracked approval processes or longer patent protections that could boost returns. In his view, that's the real long-term solution to pharmaceutical pollution, designing cleaner drugs from the outset, rather than relying on costly upgrades to wastewater treatment systems.
2: What does upgrading of sewage treatment cost compared to what we could do with this money in the development of new compounds, which would be a much more elegant solution?
1: And one more thing that could make a big difference, using fewer pharmaceuticals in the first place.
2: We have to start at the beginning of the pipe, I call it.
1: That means using medicines more carefully and doctors only prescribing what is absolutely necessary. It's obvious, but drugs that aren't consumed in the first place are drugs that don't end up in the environment. That also saves energy and resources across the healthcare system, which matters, given that healthcare, including pharmaceuticals, accounts for around 4.5% of global greenhouse gas emissions. And of course, the best way to avoid using pharmaceuticals is to do what we can to stay healthy.
3: Today even, I mean, I'm 47 now, any signs of infection, and I still have that fear of what if. You know, because it's not just a case of that 3 years. You live with that trauma for the rest of your life.
1: Vanessa says her experience with antibiotic resistance has made her more vigilant. She's careful about washing hands and keeping surfaces clean. And if she's prescribed antibiotics, she makes a point of discussing with her doctor whether they're really necessary and what the risks of resistance might be.
3: Antibiotics are a miracle cure because at the end of the day, at the end of my story, it was antibiotics that saved me and saved my life and got me through those surgeries. However, we take them for granted. I mean, they always talk about, you know, we've gone green. I was booking a hotel this morning and was like, we've gone green. Would you like a green hotel? Yeah, okay, well, where do we get to in terms of that with antibiotic use? Not just in humans, but in animals. So, you know, let's use them wisely to make sure that we can cure the illnesses that we need to at the time that we need to.
4: Neil King's report comes to us from DW's Living Planet podcast.

Turning now to the United Kingdom, where the government says it will not pay reparations for its role in the transatlantic slave trade. The statement from the Prime Minister's office comes after Jamaican officials submitted a petition to King Charles. The island nation was once part of the British Empire, and as much as 90% of its population is descended from enslaved people. The Jamaican request did not ask for reparations outright, but asked the king to seek legal guidance on whether Britain has an obligation to pay them. The UK government statement did acknowledge Britain profited from slavery and called the practice abhorrent, but its refusal to consider reparations is consistent with UK's longtime position. Supporters

Of reparations point out that when Britain abolished slavery in 1833, it paid slave owners £20 million, incurring a debt that was only paid off in 2015.

0: Still to come, a wonderfully trippy mix of ancestral Moroccan music and electronica. 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
0: This is The World. I'm Aaron Schachter. This Friday marks the debut of a new album from Morocco. It's a collaboration between opposite ends of the musical spectrum. On one end, Bnat Luz, or the Almond Girls, perform traditional Ahuach music from Morocco's rural south, while Casablanca band Roscas combine digital beats and electric guitar. The album is part of a larger effort to carry Morocco's vast musical heritage into the future, using an unlikely vehicle, electronic music. Lauren Schenkman reports from Casablanca.
3: Zahra Hadedi grew up in Tefraut, in Morocco's rural south. She is Amazigh, an ethnic group indigenous to the area, and she began playing Ahuach music as a young girl. She says, with Ahuach being part of Amazigh heritage, she and other children were obliged to perform the music for school ceremonies. Later, she was inspired to learn Ahuach herself and sat with older women to study the songs. Now, at 54 years old, Hadedi leads the chorus of Bnat Luz, an Ahuach band that has been active for 20 years. They have a singer and a poet, known as a Rais, and are accompanied by percussionists and instrumentalists. Ahuach music is an essential part of community life in the region. It's used to celebrate marriage and childbirth, harvests and festivals.
4: People gathering in the heart of their villages and just having a blast, you know. It's an ancestral form of joy and through music and dance.
3: Mohamed Bijdigan is 32 and from the same region as Hadedi and is also Amazigh. He heard Ahuach growing up, but as a teenager in Agadir, the south's biggest city, he started going to raves. When he moved to Casablanca in 2017, the electronic music scene was exploding. That's when Bijdigan and his friend Faisal Lahrouchi, who is also from Agadir, realized that, even being Amazigh, they didn't know much about their own culture's music. So, they had an idea.
4: The aim is not to do a collage of these things. The aim is really to make these universes meet and collide and create something new.
3: The team won a grant to launch Techspila, taking electronic musicians down south to collaborate with traditional artists. In 2021, Bijdigan and Lahrouchi found a video of Bnat Luz on YouTube.
4: At the end of the performance, they put a phone number on their ganga, on the instrument, so other people can contact them. And so we just took that number and then we called them.
3: Techspila invited the women to collaborate with a Casablanca-based electronic duo called Raskas. Bnat Luz's Hadedi saw the collaboration as a chance to increase the group's audience. But when she first heard their music, she was scared.
5: You are now entering a safe area.
3: Ayub Lahnoud, the guitarist of Raskas, admits the group isn't for everyone. Here's how he describes their sound.
6: A Hong Kong thriller-oriented film with a very romantic subplot and a crazy main character, which is an anti-hero, of course. And the film burns mid-movie in the theater, and then you have to go have a cigarette and then come back and finish it, you know, something like that.
3: Raskas has earned a small but devoted fan base for their hard drums, dystopian glitching, and metal-inspired guitar solos. Lahnoud had already been wanting to work with traditional music. Moroccans in general feel an undeniable connection to Ahuash, he says.
6: It's in the blood, you know. It's groovy, you have this in your veins.
3: The two bands met in Agadir. Raskas spent several days with Abdrahimi, the rice of Benet Luz, brainstorming by day, composing by night. Then it was time to show the women what they'd been working on.
6: It was really scary because we couldn't know what would be their reaction. And for 30 minutes we were sitting and just listening with them and looking at their faces, and they were all like good poker players, you know, I could tell. And at the end, one of them has tears in her eyes, and they started using these words that I found amazing. Like one told us that it felt like a door was opening when she was listening and taking her to some other place.
3: And then the real work began. Raskas composed and edited, creating structure, while the women figured out how to sing with a sonic background of synths and drum tracks. The result is something that, well, you just have to hear for yourself. Everything was vague at first, the Rais Abdrahimi says, but he trusted that one thing would give birth to another. As the project evolved, Hadidi says she became more confident and even happy. And when she heard the finished album, Azams, which means Spirit of the Times, the music convinced her. She'd been right to take a chance on the collaboration. With the album finished, the groups took the show on the road. Audiences have embraced them, whether at the Ganawa Traditional Festival in southern Morocco or at Boulevard, a rock, metal, and rap festival in Casablanca. They performed together in France and Poland, where the audience remained completely silent during the show, and then, when it was over, started stomping their feet.
6: It was like sound of war. I found it amazing. It was really amazing and touching.
3: The success of their shows makes Hadadi very happy, she says. This is exactly what she wanted. For Ahuash and Amazigh culture to be shared and showcased around the world. For The World, I'm Lauren Shankman in Casablanca.

0: 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I'm Aaron Schachter. 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
1: 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By the PRX Ambassador Council, whose members include Doty and Billy Crockett, Catherine Harris and Tom Kaiser, and Judy Piggott. The World's theme music is composed by Ned Porter. 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
1: France's main far-right party has expelled a member who is a policeman. It comes after body cam footage of him making racist comments sparked outrage ahead of next year's presidential elections in France. France's anti-fraud and health agencies are recalling more than 250,000 condoms that could be defective. It said that the majority were sold online via major marketplaces by Asian vendors. Of the roughly 260,000 contraceptives being recalled, authorities said around 1,000 boxes had already been sold. The anti-fraud agency said the condoms lacked the required CE marking that designates that a product conforms with the standards of the European Economic Area Trading Zone. And drinking this year's champagne might give you a hefty headache, as France's record heat waves are forcing some producers to up the alcohol levels. French authorities have allowed champagne houses to make their bubbly with alcohol content of up to 15%. That's a historic first for a wine usually limited to 13%. Growers had to harvest exceptionally early this year, as extreme heat sped the build-up of sugar, and hence natural alcohol production, in the grapes. That's according to the Comité Champagne Industry Association. WRP News, I'm Paul McNally.
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2: 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When a body is found at the bottom of the cliffs, it all unravels. 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
3: As Spanish citizens wait longer for social services, aid to migrants has become a sore point.
4: When there are people who are telling them that somebody's cutting the line, it's easier to imagine that than connecting it to other causes.
3: How illegal immigration is fueling Spain's far right. I'm Aaron Schachter. Also, the shift of U.S. military assets to the Middle East has some allies in the Pacific feeling left behind.
5: Many of these governments feel like American presence is thinning out.
3: Plus, traces of pharmaceutical drugs are in most of the world's lakes and rivers. Experts say it's a problem that gets too little notice.
6: People don't realize what's there because they can't see it. They're less concerned about it.
3: And in Morocco, the ancestral music that brings joy to rural villages.
7: People gathering in the heart of their villages and just having a blast, you know.
3: We'll have a blast together here on The World.
8: From Feature Story News in Hong Kong, I'm Laura Westbrook. Donald Trump says Republicans should pretend he is on the ballot in November's midterm election and proposed giving $5,000 to every adult American if his party wins. The U.S. president did not say how he'd pay for this plan, which is facing questions about its legality, Jagruti Dave reports.
9: In many ways, it was a typical Donald Trump speech. For more than an hour, he took jibes at his predecessor, Joe Biden, and the Democrats, saying they have a radical left agenda, blaming them for price rises in the US and illegal immigration, among other things. He repeated his false claim that he won the presidency three times and suggested the Hormuz Strait should be renamed the Trump Strait. Fact-checkers had a busy night, verifying many of his claims, from the revenues his administration has collected from tariffs to the country's murder rate. He vowed to campaign for Republicans in battleground states and said the party does well when he's on the ticket, so they should pretend he is. But not everyone seems to agree.
8: Canada's retaliatory tariffs on more than $27 billion worth of American goods have taken effect, with duties of up to 50% hitting U.S. steel, aluminium and iron products. The new duties are the latest salvo in a deepening trade war. Kate Fisher in Washington says the latest American tariffs on items, including alcohol, motorcycles and dairy, were a response to Ottawa's move.
10: These were all a direct retaliation for new tariffs that Canada put in place on the 8th of September, as they said they would. That's 50% tariffs on US goods. And those in turn were in retaliation for the 50% tariffs that the Trump administration imposed on Canada back in August on $20 billion worth of Canadian goods. So this is this tit for tat tariffs are escalating.
8: Israel has given Britain 30 days to close its consulate in occupied East Jerusalem after the United Kingdom joined 11 other nations in banning imports from Israeli settlements in the occupied West Bank. Ross Cullen reports from Paris.
11: There was a statement from the United Kingdom, France and Canada as well. So from President Macron, Prime Minister Burnham and Prime Minister Carney saying that systematic settlement expansion in the West Bank, including the government of Israel's latest decision to progress the E1 settlement, as well as the dramatic increase in settler violence, they pose what they describe, the three leaders, as a direct and urgent threat to the vision for peace. They stand firmly behind their calls for a two-state solution.
8: From Bureaus Worldwide, this is FSN.
3: This is The World. I'm Aaron Schachter, in for Carolyn Buehler and Marco Werman. We begin the show today in Europe, where electoral politics in Germany have gotten a lot of attention. On Sunday, the far-right AfD party won control of a state government for the first time. Getting less notice is Spain's far-right, which may be poised to take an even greater leap. According to a recent poll, the populist anti-immigrant Vox party, in coalition with other conservatives, would likely win national elections if held today. The World's Jerry Haddon has that story from Barcelona.
12: Vox's influence and number of seats in Congress have been slowly rising for years. This summer, though, the extremists got a big boost. The immigrant crisis in Ceuta, the Spanish enclave on the tip of North Africa. Tens of thousands of mostly Moroccans crossed over in 2 days in July, setting off a chaos that Spain's Socialist Party government still can't seem to get a handle on. 9 out of 10 Spaniards disapprove of Prime Minister Pedro Sánchez's handling of the crisis, according to a survey this week. His conservative opponents have noticed, including the leader of Ceuta, Juan Vivas, from the center-right Popular Party, or PP. Vivas traveled to Brussels this week, asking Europe to intervene. We're at our limit, he said in a speech to the European Parliament. We need your help to get things back to normal, to return all of the people who crossed into Spain illegally. If Ceuta goes under, he warned, so does Spain and Europe. Vivas' trip to the heart of the European Union was part SOS, part political calculus. The PP and its far-right domestic ally Vox have joined voices across the continent calling for a crackdown on illegal immigration. In Spain's Congress today, Vox's leader Santiago Abascal added his 2 cents. He said leftist leader Pedro Sánchez could easily just surrender Spanish territories to Morocco. In fact, he said Spain's entire political left has been reduced to nothing but submissive emissaries for Islamic radicals. This kind of anti-Muslim, anti-immigrant discourse was once rejected by more moderate conservatives here. In fact, in 2012, Popular Party PM Mariano Rajoy created a program to teach Arabic and Moroccan culture in public schools. But in the regions where the PP has been forced to partner with Vox to form governments, the program is being dismantled.
13: El gobierno de PP y Vox de Aragón ha cancelado un programa que se impartía en 10 colegios, el de lengua árabe y cultura marroquí.
14: Lo dejamos por escrito en el pacto que firmamos con el Partido Popular en mayo. Con este paso decimos no a la islamización de Europa, no a la islamización de España.
12: In the northeast region of Aragon, Vox's Alejandro Nolasco said this month, "This is what we agreed to with our popular partners in May. We're saying no to the Islamization of Europe." The PP has gone along with this because it gets votes. A poll this week suggests that a PP-Vox coalition would win over half the seats in Spain's National Congress right now, leading to Spain's first far-right government in modern history. Felipe Santos is an expert on Europe's far right at City St. George's University of London. He says across Europe, far right parties gained their first real footholds following the 2008 global economic crisis, when people lost jobs and government slashed spending. He says the EU still hasn't managed to fix things.
4: Right now, we're seeing a cost of living crisis, a housing crisis, right? And people do need to wait in line for longer when they are like waiting for healthcare, when they are like waiting for social services, right? And this is something that is clear. Austerity has made social services worse.
12: The left, Santos says, has yet to find meaningful solutions. And the far right, up till now essentially in opposition, has gotten good at linking people's woes to immigration.
4: When somebody are waiting for a really long time for something, and there are people who are telling them that somebody's cutting the line, it's easier to imagine that than connecting it to other structural causes.
12: Spain holds national elections next August, France in April. There, the far-right National Assembly Party looks set to win. If that happens, much of Mediterranean Europe would become a far-right bloc. Friends and foes to the north are watching closely. During campaigning in Germany's eastern Saxony-Anhalt state last week, Chancellor Friedrich Merz was booed by far-right AfD supporters. Two Spanish correspondents on the scene say Merz was subjected to a barrage of insults, including "beat it for Ceuta," an indication that the migrant crisis in the tiny North African enclave is having a big impact across the continent. For The World, I'm Jerry Haddon, Barcelona.
3: The U.S. recently sent its last aircraft carrier deployed in the Pacific, the USS George Washington, to the Middle East. With so much focus on events in the Persian Gulf and around the Strait of Hormuz, some security analysts say the U.S. is taking its eye off the ball when it comes to China and the Pacific region, especially the threat Beijing may pose to its neighbors. First and foremost is Taiwan, a self-governing democracy that China claims is a rogue province. Chinese actions in the South China Sea have many other countries holding their breath as well. Earlier today, I spoke with Meera Rapp Hooper. She was the top White House advisor on East Asia during the Biden administration. She's now a visiting fellow at the Brookings Institution in Washington. Rapp Hooper says our allies in the Pacific are concerned about the shift in U.S. priorities.
15: The United States' preoccupation with the war in Iran has not only produced a significant economic shock for American allies in Asia, but as you noted in your opening, has resulted in a significant drawdown of troops and of platforms from the Indo-Pacific region that are needed for those allies to be able to deter and defend against any potential conflict, including, as you say, with China.
3: The Trump administration has moved the last U.S. aircraft carrier stationed in the Pacific to support the Iran war. How significant is that move militarily, and how significant is it as a signal to allies and to Beijing?
15: For many years, the governments who look to the United States and Asia, think about our allies throughout that region, including Korea, Japan, Australia, the Philippines, have looked to the U.S. military presence as a stabilizing feature that can help to ensure that Asia remains free and open to commerce, to travel, to all sorts of interchange, despite the fact that China has continued to rise and flex its muscles around the region. An aircraft carrier is perhaps the most recognizable symbol around the world of American military might. The decision to move the carrier to the Middle East following prior Trump administration's decisions to move military personnel and missile defense interceptors to the Middle East is a continuing trend that makes Asian governments feel like the United States is drawing down its investment in their security to privilege an ill-begotten war in the Middle East. And that certainly doesn't sit well with allied governments.
3: Okay. That said, though, there are joint exercises now between Japan, South Korea, and the U.S. That suggests some kind of engagement, no?
15: No question about it. And I do want to know, Aaron, exactly as you're pointing to, that the U.S. military continues to do its work throughout Asia on a daily basis. That's the job of Pacific Command, and Pacific Command will continue to do that work no matter how long this war with Iran lasts. The exercise you point to is particularly important because the United States did a lot of work in recent years to encourage Japan and Korea to work more closely together. This was a key achievement of the Biden administration that I personally had a hand in working on. So seeing those exercises continue and continue apace is really important to deterring North Korea and to signaling to China that the United States and its allies remain prepared for anything that it could throw its way.
16: For listeners who may be familiar with NATO and that sort of Europe-centric security alliance, what does the U.S. alliance system in Asia actually look like? Is there a NATO-like thing for the Pacific?
15: There is no single NATO-like structure in Asia that unites all of our allies or presents a single security guarantee to bring them together. As a result, in this moment, Indo-Pacific nations are a bit more dependent on the U.S. than European nations are, because European nations have the option of pulling closely to one another and trying to work more closely together to confront military threats from Russia, for example, whereas Indo-Pacific or Asian nations do not have that same unifying structure with which they can cooperate.
16: I do see, though, that some countries are trying to join together, presumably to combat China.
15: There are many different instances of countries pulling together on a more tactical or fleeting basis to cooperate in certain areas. We spoke about the Freedom Edge exercise that brings the United States, Japan, and South Korea together. And in recent years, we've really seen a blossoming of security ties between countries like Japan and Australia, Japan and Korea, Korea and Australia. But because there is no single NATO structure that organizes all this cooperation, it's harder for these countries to cooperate systematically and in a way that can create alternative to the United States when its commitments might seem a little bit shakier.
16: Yeah, I was thinking the same thing, that no matter who joins together in a NATO-like pact in that area, they cannot overcome China. And that must really be terrifying for countries in that area right now. I mean, they're looking at the United States, right, and thinking, will they come or won't they?
15: It's quite a daunting prospect, as you say. And I think recent turns in U.S. policy have made that more challenging still. We, of course, here in the United States are currently seeing a bit of a rapprochement at the leader level between the United States and China, with President Trump and Xi Jinping of China scheduled to meet here in Washington later in the month of September, following two meetings earlier this year. This makes countries in Asia very nervous because they don't know where that U.S.-China relationship is headed, and in particular, whether or not the United States still sees China as a challenger. So from their perspective, this is a very uneasy moment indeed, because they both do not totally understand who the United States stands with and who it stands against, and also the sort of basic numbers of scale when it comes to China's military, economic, and technological might are undeniable.
16: So we've been talking about China now as if it's kind of a guaranteed threat. How serious is the threat that China poses to its neighbors right now?
15: China poses some very manifest threats to its neighbors. There are a number of particular geographic areas where we know that China has strong interests, strong capabilities, and a will to potentially change the status quo. You can think of the South China Sea, where China goes up against many other Southeast Asian claimants of small maritime features around this vast ocean, and often uses its coast guard or its fishing fleets to put pressure on them to try to get them to relinquish or back away from their maritime holdings. And first among all of these challenges is, of course, China's claims to Taiwan, which, of course, is a highly functioning democracy and economy in its own right, but which China hopes to unify with the mainland. And China's military, economic, and political pressure on Taiwan has been growing over recent years and is basically now unrelenting. Because of all this, the U.S. presence and the United States' ability to unify its allies with a common position vis-a-vis China remains incredibly important.
16: So for years now, Taiwan has been, as you said, this sort of beacon of democracy in the region. Are we looking at Taiwan as an economic ally? Why is Taiwan important to the United States?
15: That guarantee by the United States to stand by Taiwan has helped to provide for peace and security in the Taiwan Strait for 40 years. And a third of the world's global trade passes through those waterways. So it's very much in the United States' interest, as well as the world, to ensure that conflict does not break out there. Now, I would actually argue that America's stake in peace and stability in the Taiwan Strait is actually growing over time and not waning. And that's because our supply chains, everything from smartphones to cars, are critically dependent on semiconductors that are produced in Taiwan. If China were to invade or to use economic tools to try to strangle Taiwan, the United States, as well as many of our allies around the world, would face profound economic challenges as we sought to manage our supply chains in the face of China now having its hand on the dial of the world's most important technology.
16: Mira Rapp Hooper is a visiting fellow at the Brookings Institution in Washington. You're with The World.
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16: This is The World. I'm Aaron Schachter. The 9/11 attacks that occurred 25 years ago this Friday had a profound impact on how the United States operated on the global stage. From the wars it fought in the aftermath to the broader war on terror, it also had a major impact on America's immigration policies. Maria Mitri is with the Friends Committee on National Legislation, where she lobbies for what she considers a more just and humane immigration system. My colleague Carolyn Beeler spoke with her recently to explore the connections between the tactics and legal powers enacted after 9/11 and the way the U.S. treats migrants here at home today.
18: Maria, you argue that our immigration system has been militarized since 9/11. On the ground in day-to-day immigration enforcement, what does that look like? Just give us a sense.
19: In the last year, we've really seen what that looks like in unprecedented ways. Agencies beyond just immigration and customs enforcement have been conducting enforcement. We've seen across the federal government, from the National Guard, Bureau of Alcohol, Tobacco, and Firearms, even Customs and Border Protection, which usually is limited to activity at and near the border, has been deployed on our streets in communities across the country, armed. Obviously, we've seen this has bore fatal results, not just in Minnesota, but in other states where citizens and immigrants have been killed or brutalized. And I think this has all been superpowered by an unprecedented level of funding in the last year, upwards of $200 billion. But the executive authorities that have been used, maybe stretched in the last year, were laid in the aftermath of 9/11.
18: So tell us more about that executive power and how what you're seeing today you see as stemming from the so-called war on terror.
19: At the high level, right, this country's Department of Homeland Security was developed in direct response to the 9/11 attacks, right? We didn't have a DHS before. So after 9/11, we saw pretty quickly 20 or so offices across a couple federal departments consolidated into one big DHS, including immigration and customs enforcement. And so with immigration enforcement sort of folded into this umbrella of homeland security and counterterrorism, this immediate conflation happened, right, between immigration enforcement and counterterrorism. And this paradigm was created that foreign nationals are potential terrorists instead of potential newcomers or potential neighbors. And I think I'd also like to highlight just a couple other examples. I think a lot of listeners might be familiar with the Patriot Act, which granted the federal government at the time unprecedented powers to surveil, search, and detain individuals. But it also amended immigration law to allow for deportation deportations of foreign nationals on the basis of their alleged connections to what have been designated by the U.S. government as quote-unquote terrorist groups, or if the government considers them to be acting in support of quote-unquote terrorist activity. There was also a program called the National Security Entry Exit Registration System, NSEERS for short, and this asked that tens of thousands of immigrant men, rather required that tens of thousands of immigrant men, mostly from the Middle East, North Africa, and South Asia, register and check in with the federal government.
18: So was the idea here, because some of the pilots who flew the hijacked planes on 9/11 were from abroad, there was a legitimate link between immigration and national security?
19: That's correct. Because the hijackers were foreign nationals present in the United States on non-immigrant visas, this was sort of the guise to harden what was already, you know, becoming a punitive immigration system under a much more explicit national security framework.
18: I'm wondering if this was new following 9/11 or kind of a continuation of things that had already been seen before in the U.S. Is it kind of more of the same?
19: I think you're correct that it is more of the same. We saw immigration policy even through the 1800s reflect this with the Immigration Act of 1882, other pieces of legislation that categorize which individuals are undesirable for entry in the United States. You're sort of touching on other examples of this policy in the 1900s, right? Limitations on who is allowed in and who is not based on the interest of the country, national security. And after 9/11, it sort of became based on the protection of the country from terrorism.
18: There is a legitimate argument, though, that the government does have an obligation to enforce immigration laws and protect the public. How do you distinguish between necessary enforcement of immigration laws and the kind of militarization that you are criticizing as coming from this national security framing?
19: Yeah, I think it's a great question, right? Certainly every country has the right to enforce laws, has the right to develop laws, has the right to develop borders and secure those borders. But I think when it's militarized in such a way that civil liberties are violated, right, that free speech is violated, that someone's legal status, who has a green card, who has a student visa, has, you know, done all the right things, followed the right steps, is now under threat of deportation, it's a new level. You know, there was something to be said about the fear and anger and sorrow felt across this country in the aftermath of 9/11. But the construction of immigration as a matter of counterterrorism immediately caused undue harm to thousands of people and is what laid the foundation for the violence and abuse we've seen in immigration enforcement recently. And I think the United States really has to embrace an affirmative vision of the future and integrate that vision into the policymaking that happens domestically and abroad.
16: Maria Mitri is with the Friends Committee on National Legislation. As we head to the break, a little trip to São Tomé and Príncipe. The tiny island nation sits in the Atlantic, where West and Central Africa meet, south of Nigeria, west of Congo and Gabon. Colonized by the Portuguese, São Tomé and Príncipe doesn't draw a lot of geopolitical attention. And the country's artists also are not front of mind, even for African music aficionados. But that's changing in an age where

0: Still ahead, how pharmaceutical drugs get into the environment and can come back to make us sick. Stick around, you're with The World.
1: So everything changed for Hamilton, Ontario's Kathleen Robertson after her first episode of Beverly Hills 90210 aired on TV. Suddenly, complete strangers were staring at her wherever she went. It's a bit strange. She'll tell you how going back to Hamilton is the thing that kept her grounded. It's coming up on Q from CBC.
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0: This is The World. I'm Aaron Schachter, in for Marco Werman and Carolyn Beeler. Not every virus or disease responds to medicine, and the number of drug-resistant bugs is growing. It's largely the result of over-prescribing antibiotics in medicine and overusing the drugs in livestock, which end up in our water and soil. The World Health Organization has called antibiotic resistance one of the most complex and frightening health challenges of our time. Without urgent action, drug-resistant infections could kill 10 million people per year by 2050. For DW's Living Planet podcast, Neil King looked at what can be done.
3: We're in a national park in central England. It's idyllic here. A clear stream winds through rolling green hills. There's moss near the water's edge, and trees stretch overhead, casting dappled shade over the soft ground. This is the Peak District,
4: which is a really beautiful area.
3: That's Alistair Boxall, a professor of environmental science at the University of York in the UK. He hasn't come here to take a stroll, though. He's here on business, as part of a project testing the water in national parks across the country.
4: I mean, that water looks very, very clear, clean, very inviting. If you're a kid, you could go for a paddle in it.
3: But when he takes a sample, the results surprise him.
4: That stream had levels of pharmaceuticals higher than we've measured anywhere in London.
3: Here's what they found. High levels of metformin, used to treat type 2 diabetes, as well as paracetamol, caffeine, antihistamines, and the anti-epileptic drug carbamazepine. For some drugs, the concentrations were at levels considered harmful for fish, invertebrates, and algae.
4: So you can have effects cascading up the food chain.
3: They also found antibiotics, in amounts high enough to promote the development of drug-resistant superbugs. The cocktail of drugs in that small stream in the English Peak District isn't particularly unique. It also chimes with a much larger study Alistair was involved in, this time looking at pharmaceuticals in rivers around the world. They tested more than 1,000 sites in 104 countries.
4: It covered every continent, and basically what we did was we searched for 61 different pharmaceuticals. And apart from a very small number of sites, we found pharmaceuticals everywhere. So, and I think that's really a reflection on the fact that we as a society use a large number of pharmaceuticals, both as human medicines, but also as veterinary medicines.
3: The only sites where no drug residues were found were Iceland and a remote village in the Venezuelan rainforest, where the indigenous people don't use modern medicines.
4: Very upstream. In the Amazon, so it was a place that was pretty much unaffected by Western society.
3: Almost everywhere else, they found high levels of the diabetes medication metformin, as well as antibiotics and drugs used to treat depression, epilepsy, pain, inflammation, and allergies. A quarter of the sites had active pharmaceutical ingredients at levels considered harmful for wildlife. So how are drugs ending up in the environment? When we take medication, whether it's an antidepressant, a painkiller, or antibiotic, our bodies only absorb part of the drug. The rest is excreted in our urine or feces and ends up in sewage systems. That's where most pharmaceutical pollution from humans begins. Because many wastewater treatment plants aren't designed to fully remove these substances, traces of drugs can pass through and end up in rivers, lakes, and other parts of the environment. And in many lower-income countries, treatment systems are limited or lacking altogether. Alistair says that's why contamination from drugs is much worse in parts of sub-Saharan Africa, in South Asia and Latin America.
4: It's where you have poor wastewater treatment systems, if you have it, or no wastewater connectivity. So you've basically got raw sewage going straight out into the river.
3: Drug residues in the environment may be invisible, but they can wreak havoc on wildlife. Even small doses can be enough to mess with how animals behave, reproduce, and grow. One well-documented case in the 90s caused the decimation of vulture populations in India.
4: A lot of environmental forensic work was done to try and find out what that was. You know, was it climate change? Was it a bacterial infection? But the conclusion at the end of the day was it was down to a chemical called diclofenac.
3: Diclofenac, an anti-inflammatory drug that was being used to treat cattle.
4: And when the cattle were dying, the vultures were coming in, they were consuming the carcass, and they were exposed to the diclofenac.
3: India used to have tens of millions of vultures, but in the space of just a few years, the population plummeted by over 95%. It's believed to be the fastest decline of a bird species in recorded history.
4: I think it sort of shows how careful we need to be in terms of chemicals in the environment and how much more observant we need to be to sort of try and understand, you know, when we use a chemical, what it might be doing to the environment.
3: But it's not just a problem for local plants and animals. It also affects us. A study looking at the Indian vultures estimated that the near extinction of these crucial scavengers allowed deadly bacteria and infections to spread, leading to the deaths of about 500,000 additional people over 5 years. And then there's the rise of drug-resistant superbugs.
4: We are detecting antibiotics, you know, quite widely in the environment around the world. So that includes rivers. It's also been detected in soils.
3: And just to recap, bacteria exposed to this drug pollution in the environment can then develop defences to it.
4: Now, the big worry is if that resistance then finds its way back into the human population, so I don't know, perhaps you irrigate a crop with water that contains these bacteria and then we consume the crop, or perhaps we drink some water that contains these genes. That resistance will be getting back into our bodies. And then if we get sick and we need to use antibiotics, you know, potentially it will make the use of those antibiotics less effective. The antimicrobial resistance crisis.
3: The antimicrobial resistance crisis. It's been singled out as a major global health challenge by the UN. Not only could it cause millions more deaths, it also comes with a hefty economic burden. The UN says if left unchecked, drug-resistant infections could cost us $412 billion annually by 2050. One important factor here is the overuse of antibiotics. That boosts the risk of bacteria in our bodies developing resistance to these life-saving drugs. Humans consume more than 30,000 tons of antibiotics a year. Around a third of that ends up in the rivers. And that's just us. Some estimates suggest at least more than double that amount of antibiotics are used on farm animals. It's not yet clear how big the link is between human health and antimicrobial resistance in nature, but the UN says there is growing evidence that the environment plays a key role in the development, transmission, and spread of superbugs.
5: Before I had this resistant infection, I was like everybody else, and I always thought that antibiotics cured everything. And I think this is a huge problem in society.
3: Vanessa Carter spent 3 years fighting a drug-resistant infection of Staphylococcus aureus, MRSA. In the end, she was given multiple last-resort antibiotics in two-week rotations until one finally worked.
5: I was very lucky that they did end up resolving it, but not a lot of patients have those same opportunities, and in fact, many of them die.
3: For Vanessa, that experience was a turning point. Until then, she says she had never even heard of antibiotic resistance. But after everything she'd been through, she couldn't stop thinking about it, and about how little people seemed to know.
5: This really frustrates me that this thing called antibiotic resistance was not common knowledge. I decided to start small. I got into social media and I started advocating. I was one of the first patient advocates posting saying, we don't know what this thing called antibiotic resistance is.
3: That was in 2013. Today, she's the chair of the World Health Organization's Task Force of Antimicrobial Resistance Survivors. She also founded a charity in the UK, where she lives now, to share the stories of other patients.
5: I've heard so many stories, so many patient stories where their life changed in a second. And not just from somebody lying in a hospital bed, but I mean, I've heard stories where somebody's been infected from a farm. It's something that you can get from animals, livestock, the community, and in human health. If it ends up in the waterways, if it ends up in the soil, if it ends up all over the place, you know, this is where we're going to end up with a antibiotic. I mean, I don't like to use the word apocalypse.
3: So what can we do about it? If most of our pharmaceuticals are entering the environment through sewage, then improving wastewater treatment is a key part of the solution. In lower and middle income countries, where treatment systems may be limited or even non-existent, Alistair says the focus should be on simple, decentralized approaches, systems that are low cost, low maintenance, and practical to run.
4: They might not perform quite as well as a nice, shiny wastewater treatment works, but they'll probably perform enough to bring the concentrations down.
3: In many Western countries, capturing pharmaceuticals in wastewater would require adding an extra level of treatment and using chemicals or activated carbon filters, for example, to get these compounds out. But this kind of advanced treatment uses a lot of energy, potentially adding to greenhouse gas emissions. It could also create other toxic compounds in the process. And there is another major stumbling block.
4: Financial cost.
3: But this is something the EU is trying to roll out nonetheless. Under its Urban Wastewater Treatment Directive, member states will be required to upgrade wastewater treatment plants in the next few years. And 80% of the cost is to be covered by the pharmaceutical and cosmetics industry. Over the pond, the US Environmental Protection Agency has moved to include pharmaceuticals on a list of contaminants in drinking water for the first time, which could lead to new limits on those substances for water utilities. But Alistair says change isn't happening fast enough.
4: We need to think more globally and, you know, work with, you know, other regions to sort of, you know, help to fix the problem, because if we don't do that, we're never going to solve the problem of antimicrobial resistance. Yeah, we need to be protecting the whole planet and not just the bits where we live.
3: He'd also like to see better monitoring of waterways around the world so that we can keep track of how drug concentrations fluctuate and affect the environment over time.
4: It's hidden. And that's part of the problem, because, you know, the people don't realise what's there. And I think because they can't see it, they're less concerned about it. And because they're less concerned about it, the decision makers are under less pressure to actually fix the problem.
3: Stopping the flow of drugs into the environment is going to mean expensive changes to the way we treat wastewater. And advanced filtering is something that's probably not realistic for poorer countries that often have the worst pharmaceutical contamination. But what if, instead of trying to capture these pollutants, we designed them differently? What if they were biodegradable?
6: We started this about 20 years ago and everyone laughed about us.
3: Klaus Kummerer is a professor of sustainable chemistry at Leuphana University in Lüneburg in northern Germany. Klaus and his team have been working for years to develop more environmentally friendly drugs. This is a concept known in the sustainable chemistry field as benign by design.
6: We need pharmaceuticals. Yeah? They are basis of our high living standard and health. Then we need to design from the very beginning for after they have fulfilled their service and function in our human body, that they are degrading in the environment.
3: His team has developed anti-cancer drugs that biodegrade completely in wastewater treatment plants. They also developed and patented two biodegradable alternatives to the antibiotic ciprofloxacin, which is considered particularly difficult to break down. Klaus says he'd like to see stronger incentives for companies developing more sustainable drugs, things like fast-tracked approval processes or longer patent protections that could boost returns. In his view, that's the real long-term solution to pharmaceutical pollution, designing cleaner drugs from the outset rather than relying on costly upgrades to wastewater treatment systems.
6: what does upgrading of sewage treatment cost compared to what we could do with this money in the development of new compounds, which would be a much more elegant solution.
3: And one more thing that could make a big difference, using fewer pharmaceuticals in the first place.
6: We have to start at the beginning of the pipe, I call it.
3: That means using medicines more carefully, and doctors only prescribing what is absolutely necessary. It's obvious, but drugs that aren't consumed in the first place are drugs that don't end up in the environment. That also saves energy and resources across the healthcare system, which matters, given that healthcare, including pharmaceuticals, accounts for around 4.5% of global greenhouse gas emissions. And of course, the best way to avoid using pharmaceuticals is to do what we can to stay healthy.
5: Today even, I mean, I'm 47 now, any signs of infection, and I still have that fear of what if, you know, because it's not just a case of that 3 years. You live with that trauma for the rest of your life.
3: Vanessa says her experience with antibiotic resistance

Turning now to the United Kingdom, where the government says it will not pay reparations for its role in the transatlantic slave trade. The statement from the Prime Minister's office comes after Jamaican officials submitted a petition to King Charles. The island nation was once part of the British Empire, and as much as 90% of its population is descended from enslaved people. The Jamaican request did not ask for reparations outright, but asked the king to seek legal guidance on whether Britain has an obligation to pay them. The UK government statement did acknowledge Britain profited from slavery and called the practice abhorrent, but its refusal to consider reparations is consistent with UK's longtime position. Supporters of reparations point out that when Britain abolished slavery in 1833, it paid slave owners £20 million, incurring a debt that was only paid off in 2015.

0: Still to come, a wonderfully trippy mix of ancestral Moroccan music and electronica. 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
0: This is The World. I'm Aaron Schachter. This Friday marks the debut of a new album from Morocco. It's a collaboration between opposite ends of the musical spectrum. On one end, Bnat Luz, or the Almond Girls, perform traditional Ahuach music from Morocco's rural south, while Casablanca band Roscas combine digital beats and electric guitar. The album is part of a larger effort to carry Morocco's vast musical heritage into the future, using an unlikely vehicle, electronic music. Lauren Schenkman reports from Casablanca.
3: Zahra Hadedi grew up in Tifraut, in Morocco's rural south. She is Amazigh, an ethnic group indigenous to the area, and she began playing Ahuach music as a young girl. She says, with Ahuach being part of Amazigh heritage, she and other children were obliged to perform the music for school ceremonies. Later, she was inspired to learn Ahuach herself and sat with older women to study the songs. Now, at 54 years old, Hadedi leads the chorus of Bnat Luz, an Ahuach band that has been active for 20 years. They have a singer and a poet, known as a Rais, and are accompanied by percussionists and instrumentalists. Ahuach music is an essential part of community life in the region. It's used to celebrate marriage and childbirth, harvests and festivals.
4: People gathering in the heart of their villages and just having a blast, you know. It's an ancestral form of joy and through music and dance.
3: Mohamed Bijdigan is 32 and from the same region as Hadedi and is also Amazigh. He heard Ahuach growing up, but as a teenager in Agadir, the south's biggest city, he started going to raves. When he moved to Casablanca in 2017, the electronic music scene was exploding. That's when Bijdigan and his friend Faisal Lahrouchi, who is also from Agadir, realized that even being Amazigh, they didn't know much about their own culture's music. So they had an idea.
4: The aim is not to do a collage of these things. The aim is really to make these universes meet and collide and create something new.

0: The team won a grant to launch Techspiele, taking electronic musicians down south to collaborate with traditional artists. In 2021, Bijdigan and Lahrushi found a video of Binet Luz on YouTube.
1: At the end of the performance, they put a phone number on their ganga, on the instrument, so other people can contact them. And so we just took that number and then we called them.
0: Techspiele invited the women to collaborate with a Casablanca-based electronic duo called Raskas. Binet Luz's Hadedi saw the collaboration as a chance to increase the group's audience, but when she first heard their music, she was scared.
2: You're now entering a safe area.
0: Ayub Lahnoud, the guitarist of Raskas, admits the group isn't for everyone. Here's how he describes their sound.
3: A Hong Kong thriller-oriented film with a very romantic subplot and a crazy main character, which is an anti-hero, of course. And the film burns mid the movie in the theater, and then you have to go have a cigarette and then come back and finish it, you know, something like that.
0: Raskas has earned a small but devoted fan base for their hard drums, dystopian glitching, and metal-inspired guitar solos. Lahnoud had already been wanting to work with traditional music. Moroccans in general feel an undeniable connection to Ahwash, he says.
3: It's in the blood, you know. It's groovy, you have this in your veins.
0: The two bands met in Agadir. Raskas spent several days with Ebrahimi, the rice of Binet Luz, brainstorming by day, composing by night. Then it was time to show the women what they'd been working on.
3: It was really scary because we couldn't know what would be their reaction. And for 30 minutes, we were sitting and just listening with them and looking at their faces. And they were all like good poker players, you know, I could tell. And at the end, one of them has tears in her eyes. And they started using these words that I found amazing. Like one told us that it felt like a door was opening when she was listening and taking her to some other place.
0: And then the real work began. Raskas composed and edited, creating structure, while the women figured out how to sing with a sonic background of synths and drum tracks. The result is something that, well, you just have to hear for yourself. Everything was vague at first, the Rais Ebrahimi says, but he trusted that one thing would give birth to another. As the project evolved, Hadidi says she became more confident and even happy. And when she heard the finished album, Azams, which means Spirit of the Times, the music convinced her. She'd been right to take a chance on the collaboration. With the album finished, the groups took the show on the road. Audiences have embraced them, whether at the Ganawa Traditional Festival in southern Morocco or at Boulevard, a rock, metal, and rap festival in Casablanca. They performed together in France and Poland, where the audience remained completely silent during the show, and then, when it was over, started stomping their feet.
3: It was like sound of war. I found it amazing. It was really amazing and touching.
0: The success of their shows makes Hadedi very happy, she says. This is exactly what she wanted, for Ahwesh and Amazigh culture to be shared and showcased around the world. For The World, I'm Lauren Shankman in Casablanca.

0: pretty trippy, right? 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We are at The World News GBH. I'm Aaron Schachter. Thank you for listening, and join Marco Werman right back here tomorrow.
1: 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By the PRX Ambassador Council, whose members include Dodie and Billy Crockett, Catherine Harris and Tom Kaiser, and Judy Piggott. The World's theme music is composed by Ned Porter. The World is a co-production of GBH Boston and PRX.

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1: Hello, I'm Neil Kirksall.
2: And I'm Chris Howden. Coming up on As It Happens.
1: Trading punches, Iran ups its military attacks in response to renewed American aggression. An analyst explains why the escalation could be a sign of a new and uncertain strategy from the Iranian regime.
2: And it looms large. The masterfully embroidered Bayeux tapestry is in Britain for the first time in centuries. An expert says she expects others to be just as blown away as she was when they see how the 11th century work anticipated the pop culture that they love today.
1: Those stories and more coming up for you on the Wednesday edition of As It Happens.

0: From Feature Story News in Hong Kong, I'm Laura Westbrook. Donald Trump says Republicans should pretend he is on the ballot in November's midterm election and proposed giving $5,000 to every adult American if his party wins. The U.S. president did not say how he'd pay for this plan, which is facing questions about its legality, Jagruti Dave reports.
1: In many ways, it was a typical Donald Trump speech. For more than an hour, he took jibes at his predecessor, Joe Biden, and the Democrats, saying they have a radical left agenda, blaming them for price rises in the US and illegal immigration, among other things. He repeated his false claim that he won the presidency three times and suggested the Hormuz Strait should be renamed the Trump Strait. Fact-checkers had a busy night, verifying many of his claims, from the revenues his administration has collected from tariffs to the country's murder rate. He vowed to campaign for Republicans in battleground states and said the party does well when he's on the ticket, so they should pretend he is. But not everyone seems to agree.
0: Canada's retaliatory tariffs on more than $27 billion worth of American goods have taken effect, with duties of up to 50% hitting U.S. steel, aluminium and iron products. The new duties are the latest salvo in a deepening trade war. Kate Fisher in Washington says the latest American tariffs on items including alcohol, motorcycles and dairy were a response to Ottawa's move.
2: These were all a direct retaliation for new tariffs that Canada put in place on the 8th of September, as they said they would. That's 50% tariffs on US goods. And those in turn were in retaliation for the 50% tariffs that the Trump administration imposed on Canada back in August on $20 billion worth of Canadian goods. So this tit-for-tat tariffs are escalating.
0: Israel has given Britain 30 days to close its consulate in occupied East Jerusalem after the United Kingdom joined 11 other nations in banning imports from Israeli settlements in the occupied West Bank. Ross Cullen reports from Paris.
3: There was a statement from the United Kingdom, France and Canada as well. So from President Macron, Prime Minister Burnham and Prime Minister Carney saying that systematic settlement expansion in the West Bank, including the government of Israel's latest decision to progress the E1 settlement, as well as the dramatic increase in settler violence, they pose what they describe, the three leaders, as a direct and urgent threat to the vision for peace. They stand firmly behind their calls for a two-state solution.
0: From Bureaus Worldwide, this is FSN.
4: Hello, I'm Neil Kirksall.
5: Good evening, I'm Chris Howden. This is As It Happens. Tonight.
4: One battle after another, Iran and the U.S. continue to escalate their attacks, each hoping the other will blink first. But an analyst says adding fuel to the fire is a risky strategy.
5: A good hang. For the first time in almost a millennium, the Bayeux Tapestry returns to British soil. An expert tells us that 11th century masterpiece lends itself to 21st century sensibilities.
4: Another world. It took nearly a decade, but a spacecraft is finally nearing its destination, the tiny planet of Mercury. One scientist explains how he's managed to stay patient over that long haul.
5: Breathing uneasy. A team of parents calls for stricter health regulations in arenas after young hockey players are exposed to carbon monoxide.
4: Game, set, nap. After last night's 4-plus-hour U.S. Open match, a tennis reporter who was on the scene explains how their hard day's night covering the quarterfinal went into the wee hours of the morning.
5: And down under pressure. One team arrived a week before tomorrow's NFL game in Australia, and the other arrived a day before, having ostensibly dozed on the flight. Sleep scientists will be monitoring who prevails. As it happens, the Wednesday edition, radio that is not to be slept on.

0: Night vision footage released by the United States shows an Iranian oil tanker chugging along and suddenly bursting into flames. The U.S. military said it destroyed five tankers yesterday in a tit-for-tat escalation of the months-long conflict. Iran responded by targeting American military bases in Jordan and said that today it had attacked 10 ships near the Strait of Hormuz. Reporters asked Donald Trump about Iran this afternoon.
1: The attacks are made by us. We've knocked out 9 of their ships. I would say that the attacks are caused by us, yeah.
2: Mr. President.
1: Oh, I think the war is going to end immediately after the election because they can't hold out any longer. They're desperate to try and affect the election so that we can get a nice, weak group of people in there and leave them alone and let them have their nuclear weapon.
0: U.S. President Donald Trump speaking earlier today. Iran is facing a growing economic threat and the prospect of losing full control of the Strait of Hormuz. So Iranian leaders are gambling on a risky new strategy to intensify its attacks on the U.S. Farzan Sabet is an Iran analyst at the Geneva Graduate Institute. We reached him in Geneva.
3: Farzan, how do you think the Iranian leadership might be digesting those latest comments from the U.S. president?
4: I think the Iranian leadership has become more or less accustomed to the bombastic rhetoric from U.S. President Donald Trump. At the same time, they believe that they're in a strong position to, if not deter the U.S. president, then retaliate, maybe climbing up the escalation ladder faster than he's able to, or kind of higher than he's able to. And so they remain confident that they can handle whatever he throws at them, even if that comes with a high price.
3: I want to dig into that part of the strategy or the calculation at play and when the timing behind that calculation on Iran's part right now, because as you well know, you know, many experts and analysts have been weighing in for quite some time saying, you know, Iran has the most to gain by keeping the status quo, dragging things out, not necessarily escalating. So why do you think they're changing or shifting things or suggesting that they would shift things at this moment?
4: They're not necessarily shifting things completely. They're adapting to the situation they face. Both sides believe that they can squeeze the other side into making more concessions through economic pressure while managing military tensions and escalation. At the same time, Iran's strategy of economic pressure on the U.S. Relies on their ability to push down traffic, energy traffic through the Strait of Hormuz and push up global energy prices. Before, they were able to do that with limited strikes and, you know, by threats. That their ability to close the strait with those means has kind of eroded over time. And so in order to get some of the same effect in terms of closing down and pushing down exports through the strait, they're forced to escalate to higher levels. At the same time, they realize that going too far up the ladder could be highly costly. So it's a rather delicate balancing act for them.
3: Both sides are also, you know, as they rattle the sabers, if we want to put it that way, are also saying, we'd still talk. We're still open to talking. So what do you think is actually going to happen? I mean, are these statements both for just domestic audiences, or are they signaling something to each other as well?
4: But both sides are talking, but they're not necessarily close to a deal. So the Iranians, they're willing and they're actually seeking to re-implement the MOU that was kind of already in place in June. But they want to make it clear that they retain control over the Strait of Hormuz, either formally in an agreement or, you know, informally, where maybe they come to some kind of arrangement with Oman, and the U.S., while not publicly accepting it, signs off on it. On the other hand, the U.S., at least for the time being, doesn't appear to be particularly interested in a deal. And, you know, the Iranians believe that President Trump can kind of be squeezed more or is more likely to give them concessions in the lead up to the midterm elections. I'm not quite sure if that calculus is correct. To some extent, at least a partial loss in those elections is baked into, I think, his political calculus. Nonetheless, that's what the Iranians believe. And so they think that if they are going to escalate, if they're going to try to apply pressure, he's more susceptible to that pressure in the lead up to the elections. The Trump administration, on the other hand, as I said, is not necessarily interested in re-implementing the MOU. They think they're in a good position to, on the one hand, squeeze the Iranians economically, while at the same time applying maximum pressure, sanctions, weapons, so non-kinetic, non-military instruments to intensify that pressure, to kind of contain Iranian escalation, let that pressure play out. And of course, we're seeing some signs that the economy in Iran is deteriorating, you know, across a whole set of metrics, both in terms of the data and kind of anecdotally. And so I think because both sides, at least for the time being, appear fairly confident in their positions, they're less likely to be willing to make the kind of compromises needed for a deal.
3: I wanted to ask you about the impact this is having for people inside Iran. You've been speaking to people there. What are they telling you about? Because we're talking about livelihoods, but certainly lives as this drags on.
4: So, you know, the country has been under decades of sanctions. The sanctions in the last 15, 20 years have been particularly intense and effective. And then since President Trump was elected during his first term, that pressure has kind of intensified over time. That combined that with the pressures from the war, actually going back to the 12-day war in June, the popular uprising in which, you know, thousands, potentially tens of thousands, depending on the estimates you look at, were killed. The internet blackout that followed. And then the most recent war, where the estimates of the damage, you know, are I think mostly in the 200 to 300 billion range. That, you know, this has been devastating. So it's an economy which was already weak and under pressure, and the series of wars and popular uprisings have intensified that. That's resulted in, you know, job losses, heightened inflation, depreciating currency, exploding costs, to the extent that even more recently, you know, this was happening in mid to late 2025. It's happening again now. Mm-hmm. You have even members of the security forces putting out videos saying that, you know, we can't make ends meet and feed our families with these wages that are getting.
3: But in the interest of being united against the U.S., has this further entrenched the regime?
4: I don't necessarily think so. Right? It's economic shocks ultimately over time reduced the resilience. Actually, if you look at it on a trend line over the last decade, over the last few years, you can start to see some of the signs of state failure. But, you know, a state can fail for years, maybe even decades, right? Just look at Cuba, look at North Korea, look at Venezuela. So I wouldn't say it necessarily has entrenched the regime. Certainly the regime is weaker, but the society is also kind of weakened. And the society, absent either defections from within the regime, is not really in a position to bring about change. So the regime is, I think, as entrenched as it was before, but both the society and the regime are kind of steadily becoming weaker over time.
3: Farzan, thank you for this.
4: Thank you very much for having me on.
0: Farzan Sabet is an Iran analyst at the Geneva Graduate Institute. We reached him in Geneva.

0: It's 70 meters of embroidered cloth that relates the story of England's greatest defeat, and yet British people just love it. The Bayeux Tapestry depicts the Norman conquest of England in 1066, culminating in the epic Battle of Hastings. Despite its age, it's still sparking conversation and debate today. Just recently, for instance, two scholars had a fierce battle over how many penises are on it, 93 or 94. As far as we know, that debate is ongoing. Call in with your answer. Tomorrow, the British public will be able to count the penises themselves when an exhibition of the Bayeux Tapestry opens at the British Museum. Hasn't been on British soil in almost 1,000 years, and tickets have been sold out for months. Leonie Hicks is a medieval studies professor at Canterbury Christchurch University. We reached her in Canterbury.
1: Professor, what is it like to see this tapestry up close and in person?
2: It's always very exciting. It doesn't matter how many times you've seen it, but to see it close up, displayed in its full length for the first time in possibly since it was made, is very, very exciting, because you can get quite close through the glass, obviously, and see quite a lot of detail.
1: How many times have you been able to get close to it?
2: 4 or 5.
1: Does it still give you goosebumps on the fourth or fifth time?
2: Oh, absolutely, absolutely. especially seeing it in its full length. Logically, we all know it's very long, it's 70 metres. But until you see something laid out in 70 metres, it's very hard to visualise just how long it is.
1: You've called the tapestry, or the 58 scenes on it, quote, very memeable, unquote. What do you mean?
2: Yes. Because of the nature of it, it's almost like a comic strip, and many people have compared it to a comic strip. And it's quite stylized. So it means that you can take that style and, if you like, make a pastiche of the tapestry to comment on current affairs. So it's used in political cartoons, for example. There's a very famous Star Wars version of the Bayeux Tapestry with Darth Vader and Luke Skywalker. So it makes it very adaptable.
1: What are the parts that each time, you know, you find yourself being drawn to and poring over?
2: I really love the scene of Westminster Abbey, and then following that we have Edward's funeral and his deathbed. And over the abbey, just as a little chap is putting the final touches, putting the weather vane on the roof, we have the hand of God coming out of a cloud at the top and blessing the abbey. So that's one of the bits that I really like. Another bit is a little bit more humorous. I think people can be surprised sometimes to discover that there is humour in the tapestry, because it depicts a very violent event. But once the Normans have landed, they start building a castle at Hastings, and there are two men facing each other, holding spades, whacking each other over the head with them. So you do think, what's going on there? And then the final thing that I look for is the woman fleeing the burning house with her child, because I think that really is a very poignant scene. It shows that whoever was designing this was actually thinking about the experience of conquest. It isn't just a triumphalist narrative. It's actually thinking about the effect on the people in the south of England when the Normans landed.
1: Was that the message, or part of the message, you think the creator of this tapestry was trying to send?
2: Yes, I think there is an element of saying, yeah, well, this is an absolutely terrible thing. It doesn't shy away from the horrors of war, particularly as we get towards the end. You can not only is it sort of very graphic in its depiction of horses and men falling, but we also see mutilated bodies and bodies being stripped in the margin. And so it might be a way of trying to sort of bring people together and say, well, yes, this is terrible. So it commemorates a Norman victory, but it also, if you like, acts as a memorial, perhaps, to the fallen.
1: I mean, it's so delicate, valuable,
2: yes,
1: clearly, to transport it from France to England, the challenges. Well, what do you know about how they managed to do that safely? They're experts at it, certainly, but this is very delicate. Yeah.
2: It was quite an amazing feat. So the entire team at Bayeux carefully slid the tapestry out of its case, the old case in a U shape, on a rail, which then they sort of, on the rail would sort of fold round, sort of concertina-ing, like a snaky queue, and it was packed into a tea chest. To bring it over to, well, I say tea chest, very, very big, grand tea chest.
1: I was going to say.
2: And then it was, then it was packed into a special travelling case and brought over very secretly. Nobody knew what day it was that it was coming except, you know, the people involved. So it was brought overnight through the tunnel, through the Channel Tunnel, and taken under police escort to the British Museum, where it was unloaded at 3 o'clock in the morning. To get it into the case, the team sort of did the thing in reverse. So unconcertinaed the tapestry on its rail, gently sliding, you know, centimetre by centimetre, and then attached it to the display case table, if you like, the shelf that it's on. And then the whole thing tilted backwards. So the tapestry was lying flat, which means it wasn't handled that much. It was on this infrastructure that allowed it to be taken off display, transported, and put back on display with minimal handling. And that's really very important because it's nearly 1,000 years old.
1: Is it going to be mandatory for your students to visit it and see it up close?
2: I hope to take my students, but we have to queue up for tickets like everybody else. So we'll see. Fingers crossed we'll be able to get there in the spring.
1: Professor, a pleasure. Thank you for this.
2: Thank you very much.
0: Leonie Hicks is a medieval studies professor at Canterbury Christ Church University. We reached her in Canterbury.

0: Of all the majestic, mysterious planets in our solar system, Mercury is the puniest. Unless you count Pluto, which cruelly we do not. But that doesn't mean it's not worth exploring, Mercury, I mean, in all its puny glory. And now a years-long effort is closer than ever to giving us a better picture of the little planet closest to our sun. Last week, the BepiColombo spacecraft detached from a larger mothership and entered the home stretch on a mission to Mercury. And as it prepares to map that relatively small marble, scientists are preparing to unravel its hidden secrets after waiting patiently for nearly a decade. Geraint Jones is with the European Space Agency. He's the lead project scientist on the BepiColombo mission. We reached him in Leiden, Netherlands.
1: Geraint, if we could give our listeners a bit of perspective on this, and when we're talking about the entire journey BepiColombo has been on, where is it right now? How far away from its final stop is it?
2: Well, right now, it's still about 3 million kilometers from Mercury, which is obviously very far to us as humans. But considering the long journey it's had up to now, almost 10 billion kilometers, it's on the final stretch before reaching the planet later this year.
1: The proximity is a big part of the excitement at this moment, certainly. But when we talk about the mission overall, what else makes this moment so vital?
2: Yeah, so it's to get to Mercury is really challenging, and to get to Mercury with two orbiters, which is what we're doing, is additionally challenging. So the first mission to go to Mercury was Mariner 10, a NASA mission in the 1970s, and it didn't go into orbit. It just flew past the planet three times and gave us our first views. And then NASA had a mission in the 2010s, which was in orbit around Mercury and told us a great deal about the planet. But we want to build on that. And one of the big things that's different about our mission is that we have two spacecraft that will orbit around the planet. They'll both be looping around the planet, one from ESA and one from Japan. And the data we get back from both will give us a huge insight into the planet itself and its surroundings. And we're going to be filling in the gaps that MESSENGER was unable to fill, a global map of the whole surface at very high resolution. So see lots of details on the surface, work out what it's made of and what its insides like, the inside the planet and its surroundings as well.
1: It's already been able to send some GIFs, take some pictures back in January of 2025. What did they reveal?
2: Yeah, an amazing surface. So the cameras that we have been able to operate up to now are just engineering cameras, so basically webcams, not much better than that. So they just provided black and white pictures of Mercury. But yeah, they're amazing views that we haven't had previously from other missions. And whetted our appetite for what's to come.
1: How to even get to this point when we're talking about the closest planet to the sun, even if Venus is warmer, hotter, what went into making sure this trip could be successful, this mission could be successful, given the elements you're dealing with on this planet?
2: Yeah, so operating at Mercury is very hard as well. So obviously much closer to the sun than the Earth is. And so we have to keep our spacecraft cool. And the technology that was needed to achieve that was very challenging as well. So the ESA orbiter, the European orbiter, that's covered in thick blankets, multi-layered blankets to keep the sun's rays off as much as possible. And it also has a radiator to cool itself down. And then our Japanese colleagues, their spacecraft is going to be spinning. So a bit like a rotisserie chicken, it's going to be rotating all the time. So being warmed on one side and then the side facing away from the sun is going to cool down. So that's how they're regulating their temperature. So yes, it's an extremely harsh place to be operating spacecraft.
1: And Mercury's poles or ice covered.
2: Yeah, so contrary to what most people would expect, the nearest planet to the sun has ice at the poles. We're 99% sure of this. So we're going to investigate the poles of Mercury with our suite of instruments to try and figure out what ice is present. It's probably water ice. Mm. It would be good to be able to confirm that if we can. So despite being on a planet which reaches 450 Celsius in the daytime, at the poles, it's really cold. These craters never see the sun. And so if you put ice there, it'll just stay there indefinitely.
1: more milestones to come. What is the next one that you're watching for in this mission?
2: Yeah, so after the 8 years of cruise, we've got several big steps coming up. So last week was separating the transfer stage that got us to this location, and then the two spacecraft are currently still attached to each other, the two orbiters. On November the 21st, they'll both go into orbit around Mercury, still attached to each other, and then we'll lower the orbit to get a bit closer to the planet. And then on December the 9th to the 10th, the two orbiters will separate from each other. So the Japanese orbiter will be in its science orbit, quite high over Mercury. And then the months after that, the ESA probe will get closer to the planet. And then by April 2027, both spacecraft should be ready to begin the science mission, and we'll begin studying Mercury in earnest. So we have a mission approved to the end of 2029 on the ESA side. So we hope to be going for several more years, but it is a really harsh environment, so we hope the spacecraft will survive that long.
1: Are you naturally a patient person, or has this work forced you to be?
2: Yeah, maybe you should ask my wife that question. But yeah, I think from previous missions, yes, in the context of work, yeah, we have to be patient. Space is big, and sometimes we take ages to get to our target planets, like with Bepi Colombo.
1: Geraint, I'm glad we could speak. Thank you.
2: Thank you. It's been a great pleasure. Thanks.
0: Geraint Jones is the lead project scientist for the European Space Agency on the Bepi Colombo mission. We reached him in Leiden, Netherlands.
3: They've got full, you know, layout to beds. All of our players have that. You guys love this trip thing, man. Yeah, it is cool. But, you know, it's a big plane. Everybody will be able to, you know, get fully, you know, extended and layout and be able to get their rest. And if you guys ask me any more questions about it, I'm kind of tired of talking about this.
0: That is Sean McVay, head coach of the Los Angeles Rams. He does not want to talk about the trip anymore. Unfortunately, the trip goes against everything we think we know about airplanes and sleep, time zones, football, jet lag, and life. So reporters really want to talk to him about the trip that he no longer wants to talk about. Tomorrow, the LA Rams will play the San Francisco 49ers in Melbourne, Australia, as part of an NFL initiative to build its international profile. The flight is 15-ish hours. Melbourne is 17 hours ahead of Southern California, so the 49ers flew down last Friday to start adjusting. And on Monday, San Francisco coach Kyle Shanahan told reporters that he was still adjusting.
4: Like I said, we're a little confused with when I look at my clock and it says the time, and then I try to see my family's time and it says the time, but it says yesterday. I don't even get how that's possible. So I feel like I'm in the future. And then also when we play on our Friday, which I think is a Thursday in the U.S., we're such creatures of habit. So I call today Tuesday. I call today Wednesday, which is the first day we put in a game plan. But I think it's Monday. However, though, it's Sunday in the present. So, like, I'm going to mess that up all week if you guys ask me, but today is just our first day of the game plan, which is a Wednesday. We'll put in some on a Thursday. Friday is the final part of the game plan. Saturday we walk through when we play on Sunday, which is a Friday in Australia and a Thursday in the U.S., so don't ever make me do that again.
0: And that is why you don't plan anything major after a long flight. You don't want to have to do anything that requires you to be at your sharpest. Such as, for example, a game where you have to try to catch a pointy ball while huge men try to smash into your body. This is why people are so fascinated by the LA Rams strategy. They arrived in Melbourne today for the game tomorrow. Rams coach Sean McVay insists his team will just sleep on the plane in the beds that he was talking about. As someone who wakes up drooling every 20 seconds every time I try to sleep on a flight, I say, good luck with that. But sleep scientists are certainly excited about the game. It's a perfect showcase of two wildly divergent approaches to dealing with a huge time zone change. Which approach will prevail? The one that seems like a good idea, or the one that seems like a shockingly terrible idea? We'll find out tomorrow whether the number of touchdowns depends on when you touch down. Here are the Shins with Australia.

0: The Shins with Australia.
1: We're going to take a short break now. When we return, after young hockey players get sick from carbon monoxide poisoning, a parent tells us more needs to be done to keep rinks safe.
0: And no love lost. We'll talk to a tennis reporter who was in the stadium for last night's epic U.S. Open quarterfinal, which didn't wrap until 3:30 in the morning.
1: Stay tuned. I'm Neil Kuxall.
0: And I'm Chris Howden.

0: Hey guys, this is Crystal Kenny, host of La Vie Creative on WRP. My show is all about artists inspired by France. 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
2: 2 years ago, a group of 10 and 11-year-old hockey players laced up their skates and hit the ice ready to compete. Their parents filled the stands cheering them on. And then, one by one, dozens of boys got sick. They had headaches and nausea, and some threw up. Before long, one parent identified the culprit, carbon monoxide exposure. Now, three of those parents have co-authored an article in the Canadian Medical Association Journal drawing attention to the issue and calling for stronger regulations on carbon monoxide monitoring in hockey arenas. Lori Lee is a pediatric nurse and one of the co-authors of the article. She's in Calgary.
3: Lori, you were getting calls on that day in 2024. What do you remember about what you were learning on those calls?
4: You know, what is most striking to me now in thinking back is how easily I, along with others, dismissed the initial symptoms as, you know, just a likely viral illness that we know kids this age get. And, you know, as I started to get the phone calls from parents about headaches and dizziness and nausea, you know, common things being common, I made the same mistake that many parents and healthcare professionals make, to assume that it was a virus. And then how quickly the pieces came together once we understood how many kids were sick, how quickly it was spreading, and that other teams were also experiencing symptoms.
3: Yeah, what was the shift? We know there was the firefighter whose son was also at these games. He's also a co-author of this article as well. What was he thinking that started to change the conversation?
4: Yeah, I think for Dan, and in our many, many conversations about this, it was really when he took his son and another child outside. We talked about separating the kids, thinking this was contagious, and noticing that there was a quicker improvement than he would have expected for a viral illness. And as a firefighter, obviously environmental exposures are a big part of his day-to-day work. And so his mind twigged to, could this be carbon monoxide? And then, you know, I think we all doubt ourselves in these moments, especially for both Dan and I, when you're bringing your professional expertise into your personal world and things start to overlap, you always worry that you're overreacting. And as soon as he mentioned it, it all clicked into place in my brain and thought, of course, why didn't I think of this earlier? This absolutely looks like carbon monoxide exposure.
3: And once that clicked for you and you start digging into it more, I mean, what kind of levels are we talking about?
4: Yeah, I mean, Dan was able to get fire out to the arena. It took some time. This is a small town further away from Calgary, and it was a weekend. But the levels that the firefighters carry, how Dan explained it to me, is, you know, they have high alert alarms to keep the firefighters safe. And as soon as they walked in, all the alarms went into high alert. So that indicates, you know, high levels of exposure that require evacuation from the arena.
3: I think many people listening would think this is an arena. How was this not detected? Are there not detectors on site?
4: Yeah, so that was, you know, part of the learning curve for us after the fact, and a big motivator for myself in leading, writing up this article, and Dan and Jessica and Tanya in collaborating with me on it, was exactly that. There were not carbon monoxide detectors in that rink, and we have since learned that there's many rinks that don't have them, and that it's not currently required as part of building codes or laws in Canada to have carbon monoxide and other air quality detectors in arenas. And that's despite 5 years ago Health Canada publishing guidance that not only should there be air quality measurement, but that we should be taking, you know, actions to improve air quality in arenas.
3: And your piece, the article, the research says 11 carbon monoxide poisoning incidents, 1 nitrous dioxide poisoning at indoor ice rinks across Canada in the 10-year period between 2016 and 2026. How does this keep happening?
4: Well, I mean, that's our question as well. You know, the Health Agency of Canada has come out saying that this needs to be monitored and we need to be working to prevent these types of exposures happening. This is, you know, one of our national sports is hockey. Many children in Canada spend a huge amount of time in arenas. And, And right now, we don't know how much exposure is happening to kids in arenas over time. And that's really worrisome for me, especially because my own son, you know, has been playing hockey since he could walk, loves it, and he spends a lot of time in an arena.
3: So this research might help bring about the kind of change that you are pushing for, you and other parents are pushing for.
4: Mm-hmm.
3: But what should parents do now? Because I'm thinking other teams or other... tournaments may have a medical liaison. They may not have a firefighter parent. You know, what are they to do?
4: Yeah, I mean, I think little things like asking your arena, is there a carbon monoxide detector here, and encouraging your local arenas to invest in that technology.
3: How are the children who were there that day in 2024 doing now?
4: Yeah, I mean, medically, they've all recovered fully. You know, thankfully, we were able to reach everybody, the kids who had higher levels. So of the four hockey teams, which would represent, you know, around 60 children, just over 20 had high enough levels several hours later to still need treatment at an emergency department. They've all recovered fully. Thankfully, none of them had to be admitted to hospital. But the long-lasting effects of the, you know, psychological fear associated with that are definitely still present. Jessica Marshall, one of the co-authors on the paper, talked about her son insists on traveling with a carbon monoxide detector himself so that he always has that peace of mind whenever he enters an arena. And, you know, these are kids that love to play hockey, and unfortunately, this is something that pops into their minds entering a new unknown arena. And that scary memory of that being associated with a sport they love and a recreational activity is going to be with them for their lives, I'm sure.
3: Lori, I appreciate this. Thank you.
4: No problem.
2: That was Lori Lee, a pediatric nurse and co-author of CMAJ article. We reached her in Calgary, Alberta.

0: It's been 5 days since the judge in Lindsey Clancy's murder case declared a mistrial, and the office of Plymouth County District Attorney Timothy Cruz has not yet announced whether it's going to retry the case. In the meantime, three jurors are now giving interviews to the media, including four-person Ronnie Carlson. In court last Thursday, in a note to the judge, Ms. Carlson wrote that one juror of the 12 would not follow the court's instructions about reasonable doubt. Now she, Paula Devlin, and Kelly Farina are making it clear that the holdout was the only male juror who would not budge.
1: He had reasonable doubt. He admitted he had reasonable doubt after we watched that video of the interview. I think that's when it was. He admitted he had reasonable doubt. And I started filling out the forms. I was so excited. I actually, there were three forms I had to fill out. And I started filling them out. I wrote my signature on each one. And then he said, but I'm still not going to say that she's not guilty by reason of insanity.
2: I'm not sure if rogue is the right word, Sue, but every one of us in the hours of her frustration would get up and walk the room because you just couldn't sit anymore, and we'd all go over to the cart with the exhibits. He I think got up to the cart once very briefly and went back to his seat. He would not interact with us and try to understand. We read to him on numerous occasions the definition of reasonable doubt from Judge Sullivan's instruction. He actually said one day in the end, well, why don't we have the judge come in and read it again? And we were like, no, we have it in front of us. We don't need that. And we would highlight it and, you know, so-and-so, this is the definition of reasonable doubt. But he had the hardest time getting off the fact that Lindsey viciously killed her children.
1: We weren't trying to figure out if she murdered the children. She did. And she's admitting that. We're trying to figure out, did she know right from wrong at that time? And with everybody saying she loved her children so much, and everything proved she loved her children, from her journals to her mother-in-law. Everything proved that she loved her children, so she had to have snapped.
0: Jurors Paula Devlin, Ronnie Carlson, and Kelly Farina speaking with NBC 10 Boston's Sue O'Connell.

0: Very early this morning, history was made at the U.S. Open. The men's quarterfinal between Ben Shelton and Carlos Alcaraz started a little after 11 p.m. It did not finish until 3:30 in the morning, 3:33 to be precise. That's 4 hours and 28 minutes of tennis, and it is the latest finishing match in U.S. Open history. Here's what Arthur Ashe Stadium sounded like during the final point.
1: Big Ben Shelton wins the latest battle in U.S. Open history, dethrones Alcaraz, and there will be an American man in the championship match here on Sunday.
0: American Ben Shelton defeating U.S. Open defending champion Carlos Alcaraz from Spain early this morning. Tennis writer Ben Rothenberg was there for the whole match. We reached him in New York City shortly after he woke up.
2: Ben, were you just happy for Ben Shelton or for yourself that the match was finally over?
3: Both. I mean, I think we knew the match was going to end at some point. It's just a question of how long it takes to get to this ending point. Yesterday at the US Open, they just sort of piled up and we got this backup into going until 3:33 a.m. It's like, you know, I've been at, you know, many long NHL overtime games and such too. Those at least have the sort of highest stress all the most exciting part when it's, you know, sudden death and anyone can win suddenly. But for the men's tennis, it takes a long time to get there. But once you're there, you do enjoy it blearily as you can at 3:30 a.m.
2: After the match, Shelton said, quote, "I'm tired. It was a war," unquote. It was close. There's a reason this match went five sets. How would you describe the effort from these players?
3: Yeah, Shelton, I think, had one of the best matches of his career, without a doubt. He hadn't really broken through by beating one of the very top guys at a Grand Slam tournament before this. And this was him going toe-to-toe with Alcaraz and prevailing in the end after in this incredibly long match. There were very many ups and downs and ebbs and flows in this match. Alcaraz had not played a tournament in more than 4.5 months. Before coming to the U.S. Open, he had a wrist injury, so he was certainly undercooked. And at one point in this match, lost 9 games in a row. So the match was patchy in qualities at times, mm-hmm. for sure. But when it was good, it could be really good. There were definitely a really good highlight reel, at least, that came out of this match. Some filler in between, but some really high highs.
2: A night to remember and morning to remember for all involved.
3: Yes.
2: It can be certainly tiring for everyone involved, you know, even in the stands as people are sitting there. But it,

0: last 2 weeks waiting on various subway platforms in the middle of the night at Grand Central. It doesn't always feel safe or sane to be doing this.
1: And the cleanup staff have work to do as well.
0: That's right. Yeah, I saw a few of them starting to work already before the match had
1: Oh
0: started. I
1: my
0: don't know when their
1: goodness.
0: shift exactly started, but you could see up in sort of the suite level, a lot of the suites had been emptied out, or had emptied out by the end of the fourth set at least. And there were some people mopping as the action, the fifth set was getting started below. So, the world sort of goes on. You could hear, loud trucks beeping as they backed up into loading docks. The tournament, as the fifth set was going on, there was, the city does the New York City famously never sleeps, and the Insomniac Tennis Tournament was experiencing a lot of that.
1: Yeah, you still had work to do after 3:33. What were the post-match interviews like?
0: Yeah, so the players both came and did their post-match interviews probably around 3:50, 3:55. They both did it for whatever reason in the hallway outside the locker room, and there were still a lot of reporters. There were still probably, I would estimate, 40 to 50 media people there, crammed into this not very big hallway. And it was, it did not smell
1: Glamorous.
0: great. I will remember. Yeah, it was an unpleasant, people had not bathed in quite a while who were there. And it was a very human experience in that way. And yeah, it was strange. And the players, had a lot of adrenaline for sure. They didn't look super tired. They were both very excited what they'd done. Even Alcaraz, who had lost, he wasn't crushed by it, it didn't seem like, because it was his first tournament in, again, more than 4.5 months. And so he seemed to have some perspective, and he's generally a relatively happy camper who's it's nice to have around, and it was obviously the biggest win of Ben's career. So be more curious sort of how both of them are holding up now as we approach more than 12 hours later.
1: You tweeted, or one of the things you posted on social media, one must imagine Sisyphus sleepy,
0: Yeah.
1: unquote. You also said the matches were great, the tournament needs an overdue fix, unquote. You've covered this tournament a lot over the years. What needs to
0: Yeah.
1: change at the US Open?
0: I think bluntly, the tournament and the other Grand Slams, but maybe this one most of all, is in denial about the effects of best of five matches for the men. I think these things are far too unwieldy. There's far too big a variance in the length times of matches, which makes it really difficult for scheduling. I mean, because a short best of five match can go 2 hours, maybe even a little bit less, but a long one can broach 5 hours. And I think we've had one that was almost 5.5 this tournament as well. And so you can't plan a schedule around things that are that long. You can't imagine like making a movie theater where you hadn't, if the movie could suddenly last twice as long or three times as long if you were
1: I don't
0: planning
1: know. Do you
0: show
1: think
0: times
1: tennis
0: for when
1: fans are
0: you
1: going to
0: saw.
1: let go of five set Grand Slams? I mean, I remember just recently the Felix Auger-Aliassime Djokovic match at Wimbledon. I mean, incredible.
0: It was incredible for sure. I don't know how many people sat down and watched the entire thing for all 5 hours,
1: I
0: and I
1: mean,
0: don't know how
1: I
0: much.
1: did.
0: Okay, well, it's good, and there are people for sure who love tennis who would do that, who do that. But I do think it's rough for Ben Shelton, in a lot of
1: Sure.
0: ways, to have this star moment of his career and have it happen while everyone in America, North America, was pretty much asleep. And I think, if you'd said, "Oh, Ben Shelton will get the biggest win of his career," and unfortunately, everyone in America will be asleep, you would assume it happened in Australia, at some bad time zone where Americans naturally wouldn't be asleep. But this is the U.S. Open failing to put the biggest match of the tournament, probably, this is going to be the biggest match of the tournament, I think, in a lot of ways, the defending champion losing to the American
1: Sure.
0: number one, and to have it be at a time where almost no one was awake to see it, I think does a disservice to the players, does a disservice to fans. It's dysfunctional. There's not a normal sport that has climactic moments at, 3 a.m.
1: Well, hopefully more sleep for you, but also more elite tennis coming up
0: Thank you.
1: in the finals. Ben, I appreciate this. Thank you.
0: Thank you.
2: Ben Rothenberg is a tennis writer for the Substack Bounces. We reached him in New York City.

0: This next item involves a series of huge scoops, or even more small scoops, I guess, depending on the size of the spoon you're using to dig the guts out of a massive jack-o'-lantern. Either way, you should know that the Hallmark Channel is about to release a film set in the world of competitive pumpkin boat racing. And by doing so, frankly, Hallmark is extending a tendril into the As It Happens pumpkin patch.
1: Premiering September 26th, Their Fathers won't bring back the town's pumpkin regatta.
2: We gave you time to let the dust settle. Don't you think it's time that we just let this go?
1: But some traditions are worth holding on to.
2: Let's plan the regatta together.
3: You got yourself a deal.
2: Don't fall down that rabbit hole again. I'm not.
3: I want this.

0: we break our own rules?
1: The more time I spend with him, the harder it is for me to stay away.
2: Pumpkin Regatta Romance premieres Saturday, September 26th at 8 on Hallmark Channel. Next day on Hallmark Plus.
3: Now, to be clear, this show has never taken issue with any of Hallmark's earlier gourd-related works. Rival bakers getting sweet on each other in Pumpkin Pie Wars, no problem. Big City novelist who falls for an old flame in Pumpkin Everything, it's absolutely fine with us. A radio host inherits her late grandfather's farm and his special pumpkin seeds in Growing the Big One. I mean, walking right up to the line there, but not quite crossing it. Pumpkin Regatta Romance? That is a step too far. Pumpkin paddling is ours. And here to prove it is just one interview on the subject from the As It Happens archives, former host Carol Off, talking to a man who had competed in the world's first pumpkin boat race, the Windsor, Nova Scotia Pumpkin Regatta. By the time Carol caught up with Chip Peterson, he had competed in every regatta for 11 years running. And that prompted Carol to ask,
4: Chip, what is it about paddling around in a giant pumpkin shell that seems to draw you back each year?
5: That's a good question. I think I just like being the center of attention anyway. So, and then plus I know I've been in it every year and I know all the rivals and we always talk a bit and make some rude comments back and forth. We just have a good time.
4: I was going to ask you, what's the trick to successful pumpkin paddling? But
5: I've never won.
4: Yes,
5: so I
4: exactly.
5: Really know.
4: So what would you know about pumpkin paddling, except the decorative part of it? Then?
5: Well, you obviously have to have a pumpkin big enough that you're going to fit in comfortably, and you want one that's going to float, and the lighter that you make it, the faster you're going to go. There's not a whole lot of science to it, really.
4: I watched a YouTube video, though. You seem to, it's not a matter of going in a straight line. No matter how big or light the pumpkin is, they seem to just twirl around.
5: They do. They're not like rowing a canoe or a kayak. You put your paddle on one side, you're immediately starting to turn the other way. It's just a hard go the whole way. It's a lot harder than what people think.
4: But you're a man and you can take it.
5: That's right. But there's a lot of women that have beat me.
4: Oh, is that right?
5: Yeah.
4: How many women compete in pumpkins?
5: Oh, it's probably about half and half. I think we had like 53 entries this year, and it was about half women. Like there was some pumpkins had two women in the pumpkin.
4: Really?
5: Yeah. Oh,
4: were they small women or big pumpkins?
5: They were common-sized women in a big pumpkin.
4: Okay. All right. Describe what yesterday was like.
5: Well, as normal, when the race starts, it's complete chaos because when you have over 50 pumpkins in the water and when they say go, there's a lot of splashing and there's a lot of people that are tipping over instantly.
4: How roomy was your pumpkin this year?
5: Mine was 839 pounds. It was a bit smaller than last year, but I had lots of room. It's too big to really win with that big a pumpkin, but it's just more comfortable for me, and I'm not really in it to win. I just like doing it because it's just a lot of fun.
4: 839 pounds before you hollowed it out, I presume?
5: And I probably took 300 or 400 pounds out of it.
4: Oh, God. Did you make any pies?
5: No, apparently these pumpkins aren't good for pies, though, they say.
4: But they're good for floating around in. So you didn't win, but will we see you out there again next year?
5: I've been in every year. I'm the only person that's done this every year, and I'm going to stay that way.
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6: And I'm Neil Kirk.

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1: France's main far-right party has expelled a member who is a policeman. It comes after body cam footage of him making racist comments sparked outrage ahead of next year's presidential elections in France. France's anti-fraud and health agencies are recalling more than 250,000 condoms that could be defective. It said that the majority were sold online via major marketplaces by Asian vendors. Of the roughly 260,000 contraceptives being recalled, authorities said around 1,000 boxes had already been sold. The anti-fraud agency said the condoms lacked the required CE marking that designates that a product conforms with the standards of the European Economic Area Trading Zone. And drinking this year's champagne might give you a hefty headache, as France's record heat waves are forcing some producers to up the alcohol levels. French authorities have allowed champagne houses to make their bubbly with alcohol content of up to 15%. That's a historic first for a wine usually limited to 13%. Growers had to harvest exceptionally early this year, as extreme heat sped the build-up of sugar and hence natural alcohol production in the grapes. That's according to the Comité Champagne Industry Association. WRP News, I'm Paul McNally.
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2: 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When a body is found at the bottom of the cliffs, it all unravels. 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
4: You're listening to The New Paris. I'm your host, Lindsay Tremuto. Earlier this season, you heard from Lisa Allen, an American woman working in and educating on chocolate. But now I thought it was a good time to hear from someone who has run a shop for the last 3 years and grew up in Paris, not only around chocolate, but inextricably connected to it through her father. I can only be speaking about Jade Genin, who pursued law until realizing the sizable chocolatey absence in her everyday life. She assisted her father, Jacques Genin, for a time before looking for her own space, which she found several blocks from the Opéra Garnier. We got together at Maison Proust, a quiet spot to meet after she left the lab for the day, to talk about how she distinguishes herself from other chocolate makers, her singular sourcing approach, and her recipes, and why she believes chocolate shouldn't be an everyday option. If you like what you're hearing and haven't subscribed, hit that button now and get alerts whenever a new episode drops. I'll be taking a short break after this episode and we'll be back with more conversations in late August.
5: Jade, welcome to the show.
6: Thank you. I'm very happy to be here.
5: You're drinking hot chocolate in July. I love that. Is this like just something you can't go without?
6: It's my favorite liquid food.
5: Really?
6: So, yeah. So I don't really have a season to drink it. The only thing is that I don't drink it when it's too hot. But if I'm inside with air conditioning, as we are right now, it can be 35 outside, I will still go for a hot chocolate.
5: I love this. I mean, I think for a chocolatière to come in and want something chocolate related feels fitting. But bravo, I love it. You have grown up in chocolate. You were reared with someone who has made his career in chocolate.
6: Yeah.
5: You did not initially go down that road, though.
6: No.
5: What did you do and why did you stay away?
6: So I will, I'm not going through all my my journey, but as an adult, I first started as a lawyer. I could not explain why. There was not something where I decided, oh, I don't want to do the same thing as my dad. There was never something like this. But it was more that for a long time, I had not understood that my love for the chocolat and the atelier of my dad was not only linked to him. For a long time, I just thought that I liked being there because I was helping my dad, because it was an environment I had known for all my life. And I had not realized that it was just because it's something I like to do, and I like to touch the chocolate, and I like to feel it all around me. So to realize this, I had to make my own path. And during this path in the legal area, I could not be in contact with the chocolate as much as I was growing up. And so I understood, okay, something is missing. And it's not only related to my dad, it's something more general, an atmosphere I want to be in, things I want to create. Mm-hmm. And so I understood that I wanted chocolate to be part of my grown-up life and not only a memory of my childhood.
5: That's so interesting, because it's like any profession, really, when I guess you see, I don't know, your parents are doctors or teachers, and you have the same thought process. Am I interested in that because of them or separate from them?
6: Yeah.
5: You know, I didn't go into anything similar to my parents. So, you know, you're free to do that.
6: Yeah, of course. And I think, you know, sometimes people feel like because the parents do it, you will do it. But it's not that. It's just that if your parents do specific work, you have the opportunity to discover it younger.
5: Mm. Absolutely.
6: And to make it a part of you younger. So there's a kind of assimilation. But I know a lot of people who told me, oh, my dad was a baker, a pastry chef, and they say, oh, I could never work in this area. So on the opposite side, you can also discover very young that you don't want to do this. I think having my dad, having his own chocolate shop, was the opportunity for me to be in touch with the chocolate younger. Mm-hmm. You know, it's mostly this that changed my life.
5: And what was it like as a kid, given that, you know, the hours are very demanding for what he does?
6: Right.
5: He's there. He's a bit of a workaholic.
6: Yeah.
5: What was that hard for you to see chocolate in a fully positive light as a career path? Or
6: No,
5: it was okay?
6: No, there was, I never had any mixed feelings, in fact. I always understood. I really don't know how my dad managed this, but because he was working a lot, and we maybe when I was a kid, I saw him like one or twice a month,
5: mm-hmm.
6: not much. But I never doubted that he loved me, and so there was I never resented him for working too much, or it was like he had a passion and he was pursuing it. So I never had a conflict toward this. I don't know how he managed.
5: It's a good question. Even as consumers, we look and I look at what he's created, and it's sort of unclear how he's managed, you know. But I, you know, there's something really special about knowing that there's a city with both of you in it, because you're doing something in a much different way than most of the other chocolate makers in this city. And by the way, feel free to drink at any point. I don't want your chocolate
6: trying to
5: get
6: put
5: cold.
6: In a little bit of milk. It's good, but a little bit sugary. So.
5: At what point then was the moment you said, okay, I'm going to leave law and go sort of find your way back to chocolate in mm-hmm. some ways, did you know immediately that it had to be with a boutique, like a street-facing
6: my
5: operation?
6: My first intuition was to go work with my dad and at some point to take over after him. So I started working with him in 2019.
5: Mm.
6: And at this point, when I started with him, I really thought I was going to take over quite soon. But in fact, you know, my parents were not that old.
5: Mm-hmm.
6: So they were not quite ready yet to hand over the business. And I could not wait. You know, I'm someone who likes movement. Action. And so I could not picture myself waiting for something to happen, because the position I have when I was working with my dad, I was working, I was learning a lot, of course, but it was also much more comfortable than now that I have my own shop, because I had less things to manage. And if for some people it's pleasant, for me it felt like I was not doing as much as they could.
5: I see. Okay. And also he has Sophie, right, who has been with him a long, long, long time.
6: Yes, 20 years. But you know, Sophie, in the near future, I cannot picture my professional life without her either.
5: Really?
6: So, yeah.
5: Did she help sort of train you? Is that...
6: Not really, because my my training was quite special. In fact, because I already knew how to do most of the things. The only thing is that for all the manual works, the more you do, the better you do. Mm-hmm. So it was more just I just needed daily practice to improve. But I already knew how to do everything, so it was. It was really, I just needed time. And COVID helped me because for financial reasons, everyone was put to chômage partiel.
5: Yeah, like part-time unemployment.
6: Voilà. And so it was only me and my dad at some point.
5: Wow.
6: And so it actually, I learned a lot and I improved so much during COVID. So it was quite cool. It was quite strange because it was only the both of us, we were working a lot,
5: yeah,
6: but still there was nobody in the shop. So notice the weird feeling when you work so much, but then
5: you don't have the contact with people.
6: Yeah, and the numbers were really bad, but you were working every day, so you're like, something doesn't add up. But
5: right. Well, that's a pandemic, I guess. Yeah.
6: But it was actually a fast learning period because I did so much things in a
5: little time. Right. Fast forward, you opened your shop now 2 years ago?
6: Three. Well, September is going to be three.
5: So, okay. So you had to figure out where to open this business, right? In a city full of chocolate makers, but also there are areas where you could use, someone else's style.
6: It's quite hard to find the right place. And I'm never sure you can really find it because there are some areas that are too expensive. Some areas that are too touristic, and some areas that are not high standard enough, mm-hmm. some areas that are more, office areas. So it's quite hard to find the right balance. At the beginning, I just told the real estate agent that was helping me, well, anywhere in Paris, in the center of Paris, except Saint-Michel and Opéra.
5: Opéra. Interesting.
6: Because for me, and I was born and raised in Paris, so I think for a lot of other Parisians too, you don't go to Opéra unless it's more for tourists. And it's fine to be a tourist. I'm a tourist sometimes also. Right. It's normal. It's not this. It's just that I feel that for a chocolate brand or pastry or whatever, you first need to have local customers to have your reputation, and then the tourists, they will come because of this reputation. But for example, people are going to Pierre Hermé not because he's in touristic place, but because in every guide now you have to go to Pierre Hermé.
5: Right.
6: I felt like first I had to have a local customer, so that's why I was not going for places I felt were too touristic. But then when I visited Opéra, the real estate agent, he told me, okay, you come and visit because there's this place that is exactly what you're looking for inside. So I wanted the atelier to be visible from outside and to be at the same place. And I wanted something with high ceilings and stuff. So it's true. It has all the features I was looking for. And he told me, I know you don't like Opéra, but in this specific section, you also have Pierre Hermé, you have Cédric Grolet, so it would be a nice path to go through. And he convinced me, so I went there, and I felt like it was the perfect place.
5: Do you think that proximity to others has helped?
6: I don't know if it helps, but I don't think it's bad.
5: Okay.
6: Like, for example, if you take the Avenue Montaigne in Paris, you have all the luxury shops. And I feel that people who shop there, they go there because they know there will be all the luxury shops. So I think it can be quite good, actually.
5: So do you feel like you were able to get any of that local clientele, even though you're on Avenue de l'Opéra?
6: Yes, in fact, because there is a lot of office in this area. So I don't have customers, like I don't have Parisians walking around, but I have people from offices that come after their office hour before going to dinner.
5: Yeah.
6: So they also get to know it. So then you have also tourists and Parisians people, and also we're not far from some good hotels.
5: Yes, so absolutely.
6: It's also, you know, the concierge of the hotel, they can recommend places not far. So it's also, it's a good mix in the end.
5: And the shop is really beautiful. You do have those high ceilings. Yeah. As you say, you have these beautiful displays. And you've come up with your own sort of signature shapes, right?
6: Yeah,
5: Le pyramide.
6: Exactly.
5: What were some of the non-negotiables that you wanted to instill in this business from the beginning, whether that's design or sourcing?
6: Mm.
5: I think once you told me about some of your chocolate sourcing.
6: Yeah.
5: But maybe it's also other ingredients. Like, what was crucial for you?
6: The things that, taste-wise, I really wanted to go for something that was showing to people that chocolate was not only, so you can help me, gourmand. There's no translation
5: indulgent,
6: for this.
5: Indulgent, right?
6: Yeah.
5: Gourmand, you know, almost being like, I don't like the word sinful, but like, you know, like a,
6: yeah,
5: like a sinfully delicious and indulgent thing.
6: Yeah, yeah. People, when they think about chocolate, they mostly think of this. And I wanted to show that there was something more that chocolate could bring to the table, and that it has different other shapes. So my first thing was really that I wanted to bring a gourmet approach of the chocolate. We also had things that are more gourmand, but the thing that was really obsessing me was to imagine the eating of a chocolate box as if you were in a gourmet restaurant. Mm. So I wanted a small chocolate so that you can eat 5-10 in a row. And I wanted them to have very original but balanced flavor. And when the customer tastes through the box, I want them to go from one taste to another, one texture to another. And the main thing that I want them to feel is surprise.
5: Mm.
6: That's really my core identity. We also have different proposals for people that want to go for more timeless chocolate, like praliné noisette and Rocher. And we also have those classics, even though we...
5: You do them differently. The Rocher not at all the same as a classic.
6: Even though we do them our way, I was going to say. But they are provoking the same kind of feeling as one would expect. But my core identity is really on the Pierre Mignon, and that's what I wanted to bring to the table. And for the ingredients that we use, I really want that all the ingredients that we use are something that the customer knows. It seems quite obvious for the savory dishes, but in pastry and in the chocolate world, you would have a lot of ingredients that are commonly used that cannot be found, for example, in the markets, like trimoline, glucose syrup, all kinds of stabilizer or whatever. And I really didn't want all of these. This directly comes from my dad.
5: Mm-hmm. Yeah.
6: Because he was the first one to launch those kinds of chocolates with only fresh and natural ingredients.
5: So nothing to make it... I mean, the shelf life is a few weeks, right?
6: Yeah, that's right. Yeah. 2 weeks.
5: Okay.
6: So no aromas, even though they are natural. Me and my dad, we don't use any aromas, so we only go from the fresh product. For example, if we have a basil chocolate, we will use the basil leaves. No aroma, no preservatives, no texturizer. You know, you have some texturizer to make it thicker, to make it...
5: Oh, interesting.
6: There's a lot of things which are, I don't know why, used so much in pastry and not in the savory dishes. I mean, there's two standards. Even if you go in super nice place and palace, and for the pastry, a lot of people will use stuff like this. Maybe because it's transformed, so we don't see them, you know?
5: What is a texturizer? Like, what is it, like an additive?
6: Additive. Yeah. It can come into powder, for
5: powder,
6: example,
5: okay.
6: And it will help to make it thicker, to make it jelly-like. Or...
5: But in chocolate, doesn't cocoa butter do some of that with like the thickness and the richness?
6: Help. Yeah, we have a lot of things present in the chocolate. So that's also one of my founding theories, is that you don't need to add much. And that's why also in my chocolates, I don't use cream or butter.
5: Mm.
6: And I don't add sugar, unless it's brought in because it's part of the recipe. But
5: right.
6: I don't add, because you have already in the chocolate, you already have the milk. If you use the milk chocolate, you already have the sugar, you already have the fat with the cocoa butter. So I try to balance my recipes using the info of the chocolate.
5: So, like, right. To let it do what it's supposed to do, essentially. Yeah.
6: And I feel that you have something very more concentrated and focus on the taste you want to highlight. For example, we have a lemon ganache. So for the lemon ganache, I only use lemon juice that we squeeze, chocolate. And for this one, we use a little bit of cane sugar, because otherwise it would be too acidic with the lemon.
5: Uh-huh.
6: But you only have those three ingredients. And we cook it in a way that sugar and the lemon juice gets a little bit thicker. And then we just add chocolate and that's it. So you're going to have a very acidic ganache.
5: But creamy like a ganache.
6: Okay. So and that was really what I was going for. Because for me, if you have a lemon ganache that has the taste, but is not very sour, but then you're missing the spirit of the lemon.
5: Sure.
6: And that's what I'm trying to go for in all the chocolate.
5: And what about where your sort of source chocolate comes from? I know that was very important to you as well.
6: Yeah, that was very important because chocolate, so it's a very, very long story, but let's summarize it into a chocolate business, cacao bean business can be very problematic. From the growing to the distribution to the sorting, because it's a very fragmented market, you have a lot of intermediaries in between the farmer and us, it brings in some problems.
5: Mm-hmm.
6: You don't have this for the other fruits because generally the circuit is much more shorter.
5: It's sort of more like coffee in that way.
6: It's
5: right?
6: Yeah, and it's a bit, and it's even more complicated than coffee because for thousands of reasons, there's a farmer, then he needs to sell his cacao beans to a cooperative.
5: Uh-huh.
6: Then the cooperative will redistribute it to other people who will maturate it and make it dry. And then it will go to someone else and someone else, someone else, and then come to us. It's very, very complicated. It can be, I think we could talk about, I could really talk about it for like 1 hour, a full podcast. So I'm not going to dive too much into it, but it was very problematic. And there are very few actors who are trying to improve the chocolate market and business. And for me, it was very super important to help and to put those people into light, because I don't know why, but it's not something that is very that has been brought to the concern of the consumers. So
5: there have been like a few reports and child labor and all these sorts of things, and yet I don't think it sticks.
6: No, it doesn't. So people don't really care about it. And sadly, in the world we're living, if the consumer don't care about it, a lot of people will not take action. So there's a lot of professionals who just go for it blindly. Also because even as a professional, if you don't take the time to dig in, you just receive your chocolate back. So you can,
5: you're like, it is what it is.
6: When
5: you trust implicitly what you've been told.
6: Right. And so I really wanted to do something special about it. And I meet the people from Choco. It's written XOCO, but because it's a company from Honduras, you will say Choco the Spanish way. And those people are really reinventing the chocolate and cacao bean business. They are very special. And the first reason why they are so special is because they are vertically integrated. So from the farmers to the chocolate as it arrives to me, it's always the same company and always the employee from this company, who are only 40 employees.
5: Wow.
6: So wait.
5: How did you find them?
6: Well, at the beginning, they were, of course, trying to sell their project. So they were trying to meet up with a lot of chocolate actor. And they came to visit my dad, who already have his beans and stuff. So he did not want to change the sourcing. But I was like, I'm going to keep your contact. And when I opened, it's funny because at the beginning, they struggled a lot to find customers because cacao business is quite closed. And so they started, their first customer was me actually, and now they are thriving, so I'm very happy for them.
5: Wow, you helped really put them on the map.
6: They did a lot of the job, but I'm happy that we are growing together.
5: Right.
6: But they're super special, and so when I receive my chocolate, I know exactly where it comes from, who has grown it, how it was maturated, how it was dried, where it was transformed, in which factory, who is the chocolatier that supervised the transformation. And she's a girl, actually, so also that's a great thing because chocolate world is
5: very masculine.
6: Yeah. And on top of this, they have beans that are of an extraordinary quality because they work differently from others, which also could be a long story.
5: I see.
6: Yeah.
5: But so, are they, so the beans are not all from South America, though?
6: They're all from Honduras and Nicaragua.
5: Okay.
6: All are.
5: The two
6: yeah.
5: nations.
6: Yeah.
5: Okay.
6: They work believing that the variety selectionated is more important than the location.
5: Hmm.
6: And in a lot of ways, they are right. So they grow different varieties, but in the same place, which is to the opposite of how the chocolate world thinks, actually.
5: Yeah.
6: Because if you go to buy chocolate anywhere, you will always have the origin mentioned, but never the variety of the cacao bean. And in all of the chocolate in the world, except for Choco, the variety you have are always mixed. If you compare to apple, it's like if you're going to the fruit market and you ask for a bag of apple, they will put in the bag French apple, but they can mix Pink Lady and Golden and Granny Smith. They mix everything. So then if you go back home and you cook a pie, it's not going to be great. And it's the same for chocolate. For the moment, I don't know why, but how it works is that on the same farm, you have a lot of different varieties. They are all harvested together and transformed together. And Choco, they are the only one in the world to have farms per variety.
5: Huh.
6: And so it really changes the taste, like for the apples.
5: So it's like single parcel and single variety.
6: Yeah.
5: Wow.
6: Absolutely. And they are the only one in the whole world to function like this.
5: So you're quite happy then with the quality of what you're getting and how you can work with it.
6: I don't know how I could work without them now. So I would be very, I don't know what I would do, you know? It would be a hard
5: transition.
6: Wait.
5: You have the base chocolate and then, as you said, you try to work with whatever the whole other ingredient is, whether it's a basil leaf or lemon. What are some of the more, because I've been in the store and know that you sometimes have some less familiar or less obvious flavors.
6: Yeah.
5: What are some of the ones that you think you're the most proud of and that makes you stand out?
6: It's hard to say because, for example, the lemon ganache is not the most original when you read the name. But it's one of the things I'm very proud of because it's very hard to balance lemon and sourness. But for the original aspects, I would say the most original one. And when I say original, I mean original and good because it's very simple to make something original, but it's hard to make it original and good because I don't know if I cook a chocolate with a chicken and then I add a curry and then I had and I add banana, it's going to be super original, but it's going to be super
5: weird. Right.
6: So when I mean original, I mean also it's working together. It doesn't mean that everyone will like, of course, a chocolate that is different. You will always have some people who don't like it and some people who like it. It's a bad side, I would say, of trying to propose something different is that you are more
5: Mm-hmm. Yeah, it can be more divisive.
6: Voilà.
5: Yeah, you and it's not a. It's part of the game. You know
6: exactly. I know that, and it's fine. I prefer doing something that is more divisive than doing only hazelnut and vanilla. But to go back to your question, the most original that I've made was a chocolate that we usually make in September because I feel it's the right way, the right moment to do it. It's a chocolate where I use oyster leaf. Oyster leaf. It doesn't come from the sea. It actually grows on the land. But it really has the taste of an oyster, but 100% the taste of an oyster. And so we infuse it in the coconut oil. We infuse it in it. And then we add it to the chocolate with a little bit of water to create the ganache texture. And you really have a ganache that will taste like an oyster. And we add a little bit of salt. So I feel that you really feel like you have... seawater in your mouth.
5: Wow.
6: Where it's quite special. And I like to do it as in September because, you know, we all come back from summer and it's a souvenir of the beach.
5: You do something this summer. And since this is a summer episode, I feel like we have to mention the kakigori, which you're doing, which is Japanese.
6: Yeah.
5: And not particularly chocolate related, right?
6: I tried the chocolate kakigori, but I haven't come to something that I'm proud of. So it's kind of frustrating because we have all this super taste, but yet I feel like we should have a chocolate kakigori, you know?
5: So for those listening who might not fully know what it is, it's like a shaved ice.
6: Exactly. It's the Japanese shaved ice. So in Japan, how you would find it is ice. Shaped, and on the top they usually put matcha syrup or prune syrup, or and they have also the red beans.
5: The red bean paste.
6: Red bean paste. Mm-hmm. Yeah, that's a very traditional. Of course, they have a lot of different fruit taste, whatever and stuff. I really like this dessert because the texture is so specific, and we don't have it in France, so I really wanted to put it forward. And the Japanese, they are very specific because they do not just crush ice. They really shave it very thinly.
5: Yes.
6: So you really have the snow texture.
5: Yeah.
6: So that's what makes it so special. It's really the snowy texture. And so I wanted to bring it in my shop. Same spirit as the chocolate. I wanted people to discover something. You know, we have a lot of very, very good ice cream in Paris. And so I did not want it to be another ice cream.
5: Right.
6: I prefer to offer something to the customer.
5: Yeah.
6: But I still used the French savoir-faire on ice cream and sorbet because instead of going for shaved ice, I prepare like a sorbet, but with a lot of less sugar, and then we shave this.
5: So you're shaving the sorbet, not ice.
6: Yeah.
5: Interesting.
6: Yeah.
5: Okay.
6: We're deep freezing the sorbet, and because it has less sugar, it really gets like an ice cube. And then we shave this.
5: Oh, wow.
6: And so the shaved dessert becomes much more flavory and intense.
5: So you're sticking with then fruit flavors for the most part?
6: Not only. Well, in fact, not at all. We have three big collections. The first one that was the one that we launched in first is, let's say, single taste kakigori. So you will have raspberry, vanilla, pistachio, hazelnut. This was our first collection.
5: Okay.
6: And whatever fruit you like. The second collection we made the second year was a collection inspired from a traditional French pastry dessert. And so, for example, one of our bestsellers is a kakigori that is inspired from the pavlova.
5: Oh, delicious.
6: So we have a mango passion kakigori. And then in layers, we also have vanilla ice cream and meringue à l'italienne. So it means uncooked meringue, you know, the one that is creamy on top of dessert.
5: Right.
6: So this one is very, very indulgent. And it's really like a dessert. And we also have one like this for tiramisu. We also have... citron, basilic, meringue, lemon, basil, and meringue. So we have all this collection that was very successful. So, in fact, we stopped the single taste collection. And this summer, we had a third collection that was also very successful. It's kakigori, but made with vegetables.
5: So it's a whole vegetable only offering this year.
6: Yeah, so we have... No, we also have the others. We kept the pastry because they are what most of people are looking for, because they come for something sugary, you know. Yeah. But we also have this summer this proposal, and we have two tastes. The first one is tomato with stracciatella.
5: Oh my gosh,
6: it's amazing.
5: Oh, I have to go.
6: It's like a frozen gazpacho and layered with a stracciatella, which is the inside of the burrata. It's really, it's amazing. And then we have another one, which is super fresh and super light. And when it was like 40 degrees, it was my favorite. And it's rucola.
5: Rucola.
6: Rocket.
5: Oh, yes, arugula.
6: Arugula. Okay, rucola, it's in Italian. With lemon. Oh, it's amazing.
5: It's like
6: lemon is really on the side. It's more like the dressing of the rucola, of the
5: arugula
6: to make it a little bit more smooth. But you really feel like you're eating arugula, so it's super interesting.
5: So this is a lot to do in 1 year when you have to continue to reinvent the wheel. And you know, as a journalist who's worked on pastry a lot, there's so much pressure on pastry chefs and chocolate makers to figure out what they're going to be doing 6 to 8 months in advance for the media.
6: Right.
5: Do you feel like that is too much pressure, that at some point you as the artist need to just do what you're going to do and not worry too much about?
6: First of all, I'm always super late on any press presentation. But... I feel like it's a very, very hard work.
5: Yeah.
6: And more specifically, and this, I don't feel like the people has this in mind, when you have your own business. Because most of the pastry chef and that are put up in front, they usually work for a palace or a big house.
5: Yeah.
6: So they have all this team supporting them. They have a very huge team for the production. There's a communication team working for the palace. There's an accounting department.
5: Right.
6: There's someone doing the orders. There's a HR department. There's anything they want. And they can focus on creating and managing the production team. When you have your own business, it's not like this. Like you... the HR team is me, the accountant is me, the communication team is me, the buying team is me also. So
5: the research and development, you have to fit into everything else that you're doing.
6: And this is what makes it super hard, because nowadays when you're a pastry chef or chocolatier, you also have to be a public persona. So it takes some time, you know, to think about what video you're going to shoot, shooting them, posting them, you know. Usually it's someone is doing all those stuff. So I really feel like when you have your own business, and it's not a super worldwide business,
5: mm-hmm.
6: it's like I have 5 or 6 works that I have to...
5: Right, you have multiple jobs.
6: Yeah.
5: You're wearing all of the hats, as we say.
6: Yeah, and it's very challenging. So, I feel like from the outset, it's not always... perceived?
5: No.
6: The difference with a big palace chef.
5: How many people are in your team?
6: So we are 10 people. 5 are doing sales and 5 are doing chocolate.
5: With you in the lab. Wow.
6: Yeah.
5: Wow.
6: And that's it. You know, basically I have no one working in office, you know, whatever. So so this is what makes it really challenging. And I would love to have more time for creativity, because that's also one of the things I'm good at. But I do have to be very efficient.
5: So growth is in baby steps.
6: Mm.
5: And you're okay with that. I mean, give or take a few of these details where you would like to have more time.
6: No,
5: to
6: create. I'm okay with that, because I'm very, very deeply attached to being independent. So I don't want to have one financing. I don't want to have a business partner. I really want to be independent. So this also means going slower.
5: Mm. Which is honestly probably better.
6: I value too much my... I mean, given the time we're dedicating to our work, I feel like I could not let this go now.
5: No, of course. So you have very limited free time, I'm assuming. But you are from Paris. Are there, you know, separate from chocolate, are there pastry shops that you look to as
6: There's my dad.
5: Right, I know. I mean, I figured you might mention him.
6: So,
5: because he does pastry as well.
6: He does pastry, yeah. I don't do pastry, and there are multiple reasons I don't do pastry. First of all, I don't like anything that has a mousse texture, so it's quite limiting for a pastry chef. But this being said, I really feel also that my dad is a taste master. Mm. You know, I really think of him as a taste master. And so I feel like in pastry, anything he does is the best version that you can get of this pastry.
5: So you don't need to go anywhere else is what
6: you're saying. Exactly. Exactly, you know. And also, I don't need to do it because I feel like, for example, the Galette des Rois, which is my favorite cake, I feel like the one that my dad is doing is so perfect that if I do differently, it cannot be better. And so if I'm going to do the same thing as him, it's not interesting.
5: Right.
6: So it's always something also I never went there because, you know, I feel like he's the supermaster of it. But this being said, there are very few pastry chefs that I'm really fond of because I like when things are very simple, but yet very tasteful. So the other pastry chef I really like is Maxime Frédéric.
5: Yes.
6: And I feel like they have a lot of things in common taste-wise with my dad, you know. I feel they have this kind of the same way of doing perfect, but not trying to impress or doing too much.
5: It's not too precious.
6: Yeah.
5: But it's like perfectly balanced and considered.
6: Yeah.
5: Yeah. Oh, that's so interesting. What do you want? I guess my final question would be, what do you want to see happen for chocolate in Paris? So whether that's having more flexibility, having more people sourcing better, like where would you like to see the industry go?
6: So for us professionals, I would love, and me included, I would love that we put a better effort into helping people knowing where the chocolate from, how it's transformed, and why it should not be considered as an everyday...
5: You don't want it to be an everyday item.
6: Well, it can be an everyday, but then you have to know, for example, when I was doing interviews, some journalists have told me, yes, but chocolate from... artisanal shop, it's more expensive, not everyone can have them on a daily basis. And I was like, but it's okay. If you cannot buy it on a daily basis because it's too expensive, then don't. Because if the price is cheap, then there's a problem in it.
5: Mm. It's like fast fashion.
6: It's like fast fashion, exactly. Yeah. I was going to say this. Shein, it's not expensive because it's problematic. I'm not saying that you have to go to Dior to be non-problematic. Of course not.
5: No.
6: But the truth, at all, when it's very expensive, it's not always good. But when it's super cheap, it's always bad. So it's okay. I feel we should learn to people, just like we did for fast fashion, that too cheap is not good. And I feel like for chocolate, it's not something that is very...
5: You've been so used to seeing it, you know, at your supermarket, a chocolate bar... Oh, it's okay, I can get my fix for €3. And there have been tons of big investigative reports about child labor. And I think the problem is that it's happening over there in other countries.
6: Because we don't see it.
5: Yeah,
6: exactly. We don't see it and no one is talking about it. And I feel like we professionals, we should talk more about it. Even though some people will still don't care. But you don't do something for people who don't care. You do it for people who care. So
5: right.
6: It's like fast fashion. Some people will say, oh, I don't care.
5: Yeah.
6: Like, go to Chine. Okay, go to Chine.
5: Or H&M or all of these. All basically the same. But that also means that some chocolate makers, if they were to do that, they would have to check themselves.
6: Exactly. Because as I was saying before, it's not because it's expensive that it's good.
5: Right.
6: This is where the problem lies. So this is our part. I would like for us to be more sensible of what we're doing. And for the customers, chocolate is still very niche. So there are much more people who will supernaturally go to buy a pastry and a nice pastry for dinner. But it's not the same for chocolate. Chocolate is mostly a gift.
5: Mm.
6: Nice chocolate is mostly a gift in French culture, at least. And I would love that people would integrate it more in their...
5: In the dinner party rotation.
6: Yeah.
5: Yeah.
6: Yeah.
5: I mean, I give it to myself as a gift that I also eat regularly. So it's not really a gift that's, you know, meant to be or for a special occasion. But it's true that that's already more than the way I think Americans typically look at chocolate. Because they don't grow up eating even like a tablette, you know. It's just
6: candy.
5: Candy is very different than chocolate, right? So I think to hear also that you find that the French treat it more as gifts, as long as they're giving many gifts,
6: and then
5: it can keep you all in business. But it's true, you have those key moments of the year, but it should be so not an everyday item, but definitely something that is...
6: But you know, even like me personally, but of course, because I'm a chocolatier, but after a dinner, I prefer to have a chocolate box on the table rather than a cake. In fact, I love cakes or for goûter.
5: For like a snack time, yeah.
6: Yeah. You know, because I feel like there's just like cakes and stuff when you come after a meal. Sometimes you don't appreciate them as much. And chocolate.

0: 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As always, you can find more from me at lindsaytremuta.com and at the New Paris Dispatch on Substack. 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
1: 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She'll tell you how going back to Hamilton is the thing that kept her grounded. 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
5: Parlez-vous Paris?
6: Je vais te l'arrêter dans 15 minutes à peu près.
3: Parlez-vous Paris?
7: Bonjour, je m'appelle Alexandra, j'ai 28 ans, je viens de la Slovaquie et ça fait un an que je suis à Paris. 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
8: He destroyed a lot of the small, dirty streets in Paris and built large, spacious buildings and roads.
10: Là, effectivement, on est en face de nous un immeuble haussmannien assez typique. 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
8: Gilles right. 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
10: On a des grands balcons aussi, des mascarons. 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
8: Hidden away, there's a second entrance. It's the porte de service. It leads to the kitchens and to the servants' quarters, les chambres de bonne, right at the top of the building. It's so very bourgeois.
10: Donc après, là, on avait les étages les plus beaux, les deux premiers étages, on va dire, où là, ce sont des personnes d'un niveau bourgeois. 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
8: That's where the wealthiest Parisians used to live, in the large, bright flats on the first and second floors, au premier

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3: 3.
0: State agent Amaury Verken from Paris Housing Services is going to show us round a flat.
1: Bonjour.
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5: Voilà, donc on va commencer par le salon qui donne donc traditionnellement sur la rue avec un balcon filant qui est sur toute la longueur de la façade de l'immeuble.
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0: Very nice. So this is the biggest bedroom, chambre above the street.
5: En face, on va trouver la salle à manger, qui elle donne sur la cour.
0: And opposite, there's an amazing dining room, salle à manger, overlooking the rear courtyard.
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0: 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Pièce include the living room, dining room and bedrooms, but doesn't include the kitchen and bathroom.
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0: In the dining room, there's a second door that leads to the kitchen, so that servants can come in and out without being seen.
5: La cuisine qui est entièrement équipée avec aussi un espace repas. 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
0: Ah, so there are clearly two areas in this apartment. A reception area over there and a functional area here at the back. This area is less luxurious and was for the children and the servants.
6: La cuisine est assez petite en comparaison de la surface des autres pièces.
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0: Alexandra's right. The kitchen is tiny. That's because kitchens in the 19th century weren't places where the family would gather and sit together.
5: Et ensuite, on accède aux différentes chambres, des belles chambres quand même, mais qui sont plus petites que la chambre parentale, qui, elle, donne toutes sur la cour, donc c'est très calme. 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
5: Vous avez un jacuzzi.
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0: 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But if they have a bath, they'll call it a salle de bain.
1: Merci beaucoup, Monsieur Verken, pour cette belle visite.
5: Je vous en prie.
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6: 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Très spacieux, très clair, très joli.
0: What a gorgeous flat. But 240 square meters? That must be quite expensive. Not sure we'd ever be able to afford that.
7: This is WRP. Let's go to our music mix until our next show. Thanks for listening.

The Latier route starts with refrigerated milk collected from multiple farms, brought to the cooperative dairy, warmed to around 37 degrees. Rennet is added, the milk coagulates into curds, and the curds cut into small grains, moulded into the flat cylindrical shape, and the red Cassinian stot is preserved in it. Tracing the batch, the production date, and the workshop. The cheese is pressed to expel the whey, turned during pressing, unmalted, salted, 4 days in a drying room at 16 to 18 degrees, and then the aging cellar, washed and turned regularly for a minimum of 15 days. After this, it's wrapped in paper and placed on a thin plank of spruce wood, acacia, which regulates the humidity around the cheese as it continues to develop on its way to the shop. Minimum total age, around 3 weeks. The Fermier route is different at very significant points. The milk is never refrigerated. It is rennetted immediately after milking, morning and evening, while it is still at the body temperature of the cow. By processing the milk before it has had time to cool, before anything in its composition has changed, the Fermier maker preserves everything that is specific to that moment, that herd, that alpine, that morning. The curds are cut by hand and preserved by hand into moulds lined with fine linen. The green Cassin dot goes on, identifying the farm family. The cheese must spend its first 8 days on the farm where it was made before going anywhere else. This means it carries something of its origin in a way that the Latier cannot fully replicate. 4 litres of raw whole milk to produce one 500-gram wheel. That is not much for a cheese of its size, and it reflects the concentration of fat and protein in the milk of these 3 alpine breeds grazing at altitude. One thing worth knowing about the AOC's history, in the early 1990s, a European directive on raw milk food safely and essentially forced the elimination of the natural wild lactic ferments that had been part of the Reblochon production for these centuries. The naturally occurring bacteria present in the milk, the cellar air, the environment, were replaced with controlled industrial strains that were safer and more consistent, but considerably less interesting in terms of flavour. So many of these producers felt that the cheese had lost something fundamental. The Professional Association began research, and by 2008, 8 representative wild strains had been identified and selected for reintroduction from 477 identified and 124 preserved. So by 2010, these reintroduced ferments had restored something close to the character of the pre-directive cheese. 20 years of work to recover what a single regulatory decision removed. The ideal consumption period for Reblochon runs from May to September. After a minimum aging of 6 to 8 weeks, when the cows have been on high summer pastures and the milk is at its most aromatic and complex. Some sources extend this through to March and through to December, which gives a wider window. But the heart of the season is summer. The summer alpage cheese, made when the animals are grazing on the high mountain flora, is considered the finest expression of what Reblochon can be. This is directly connected to where the cows are eating. In winter, when the herds are in the valley barns of hay, the milk is different. Good, but different. In summer, on the high pastures, the milk changes. The grass is richer, more varied, more aromatic. 60 or more plant species of some alpage, on some alpage. All of that botanical range translates into the milk and then into the cheese. The summer Reblochon Fermier from a high alpage is the version that shows you what the cheese is actually capable of. In practice, Reblochon is available year-round and it is worth eating throughout the year. But if you are buying a Reblochon in summer or early autumn and you see a green dot on it, you're in the right place. Reblochon should be brought to room temperature before eating, ideally taken out of the fridge 2 hours before you want it, or a minimum of 30 minutes. The French suggest serving it at around 16 degrees. Cold Reblochon is a shadow of what Reblochon is. The texture closes, the flavour flattens, the nutty complexity retreats. Give it time,
and let it open completely for you. On the cheese board, it works beautifully alongside crusty bread, toasted walnuts, sliced raw apple or pear, dried figs or apricots. The sweetness of the fruit balances the earthiness of the rind. Nuts echo the hazelnut character of its paste. A glass of white wine from the Savoir is the natural match. The acidity cuts through the richness of the cheese in the way that good Alpine white tends to cut through the richness of everything it's paired with. It is a pairing built by geography rather than of wine writers, which is always the most reliable kind. And then there is the Tarte Follette. If you've only encountered Reblochon as a cooking cheese, as the central ingredient of the great Savoyard potato gratin, then you have not encountered Reblochon at its most complex or its most direct. But Tarte Follette is still very much worth discussing. It is often the first place that people come upon Reblochon. Layers of sliced potatoes, onions, lardons, and creme fraiche, topped with a halved wheel of Reblochon placed cut side down on top of the whole thing and baked until it's completely molten and golden and the kitchen smells entirely Alpine. The cheese melts into the potatoes, its earthy fat enriching everything beneath it. It's one of those dishes that looks and smells better than almost anything else that you'll ever make at winter. It tastes exactly as good as it looks. A note on Tarte Follette that is worth making is that the dish was not invented in a chalet by a grandmother in the 17th century. It was, in fact, actually created in the 80s by a Reblochon professional association as a way of promoting the cheese and stimulating demand. It does not make its way any less delicious. Just is one of the most successful marketing exercises in the history of French food, possibly. The Savoyard had been making the underlying dish Reblochon du Palais, a potato and grey cheese gratin, for much longer than anybody knows. The Tarte Follette formalised and branded it. 40 years later, it's considered traditional by almost everybody that makes it. Reblochon also works in grilled sandwiches and toasties. Layered with sourdough and sautéed mushrooms or caramelised onions allowed to melt into the bread, develop that slightly golden crust. It is a particularly good addition to French onion soup, used in place of the standard Gruyère on the toast. The earthiness of the cheese against the sweetness of the slow-cooked onion broth is a genuine improvement on the original, so I must give it a go. It can also be used anywhere Gruyère or Comté would be used if you want a softer, more immediately yielding result. Reblochon needs a little care to stay in good condition, so keep it wrapped in wax paper or its original cheese paper, not cling film, which traps moisture against the rind and disrupts its development. Store it in the fridge, ideally in a cheese drawer, or a container that gives it some insulation from the temperature fluctuations. Once cut, eat it within 5 to 7 days for the best flavour. The rind is edible and should be eaten. It's part of the flavour profile, and losing it means losing the earthy, slightly

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4: Hey, it's PJ Butter from the Official World Chart. And last week, our number one song again was Die Die from Shakira and Burna Boy, making it 10 weeks on top of the chart. Bring

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1: France's main far-right party has expelled a member who is a policeman. It comes after body cam footage of him making racist comments sparked outrage ahead of next year's presidential elections in France. France's anti-fraud and health agencies are recalling more than 250,000 condoms that could be defective. It said that the majority were sold online via major marketplaces by Asian vendors. Of the roughly 260,000 contraceptives being recalled, authorities said around 1,000 boxes had already been sold. The anti-fraud agency said the condoms lacked the required CE marking that designates that a product conforms with the standards of the European Economic Area Trading Zone. And drinking this year's champagne might give you a hefty headache, as France's record heat waves are forcing some producers to up the alcohol levels. French authorities have allowed champagne houses to make their bubbly with alcohol content of up to 15%. That's a historic first for a wine usually limited to 13%. Growers had to harvest exceptionally early this year, as extreme heat sped the build-up of sugar, and hence natural alcohol production, in the grapes. That's according to the Comité Champagne Industry Association. WRP News, I'm Paul McNally.
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2: 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When a body is found at the bottom of the cliffs, it all unravels. 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
4: Hey guys, my name's Crystal Kenny, and I'm in love with creating. 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You have Dinner for One, your amazing podcast. But I want to talk more about your story today. So you're often telling people you're the other American in Paris story. What does that look like for you?
5: Well, my American in Paris story is a bit different than the norm, because I moved here for a French man, which that happens quite often, where American women meet French men, fall in love, get married, and move here. But then, you know, that story, you know, the fairy tale kind of continues. They have children, they buy a country house, they build a life together. My story is different because me and my French man got divorced. And instead of going back to the United States, I decided to stay here and try to figure it out and build a life for myself.
4: Good for you. I mean, most people just give up and go home with their tail between their legs. But you,
5: yeah, I don't blame them. That makes sense. Sometimes I wonder what the am I doing here.
4: Well, you built like a whole brand and life here around it, so not too shabby. Yeah. So Paris is often sold as a city for couples. How has living here alone changed your relationship with the city?
5: That's a great question. I know, I guess because I've been here by myself for so long now at this point, it feels like it's wholly mine. And I don't know, I feel like that's a false perception that Paris is a city for couples. It's a city for, I think it's a city for the girls. I think it's a city for women to come and like feel free and really get to know themselves and really get to indulge in all sorts of pleasure and get to really just like relax and be free and not feel like they need to be going a mile a minute. So I think maybe living here for so long on my own now has given me that perspective on the city.
4: I completely agree. I think that's one of the few cities you can like go to dinner alone and not be a weirdo, you know? Yep. Like, it's fine. Lots of early stuff to do here. So what's something about Paris that you didn't truly appreciate until after your divorce?
5: That is a good question. What is something about Paris I didn't appreciate after my divorce? I guess just I really got to discover the city through my eyes, right? So like before it was all through like my ex-husband and like his friends and like the things that they did and like what they liked to do, more or less. But I guess I just didn't, I guess to answer that question, actually, I didn't really appreciate Paris for the city that she is. I didn't have the chance to discover her on my own. I guess the city's like wholeness. I don't know if that makes sense. Just like, I didn't get to, before my divorce, I didn't really like experience Paris because I was so, you know, kind of caught into like the relationship and everything like that. But like once I got divorced and I was living on my own, I was really able to discover like the breadth of Paris and like everything that the city has to offer. I don't know if that makes sense. Does that make sense?
4: Yeah, definitely. I mean, you were able to make it your own. I think when we come here with a man or we meet a man, like you kind of discovered their Paris and their interests and their friends, but you like rediscovered it in your own interests, which is very different. So your life has transformed from a podcast to a book into a supper club and retreats. Did you always envision a brand or were you simply trying to survive?
5: No, not at all. I mean, I literally, the podcast is supposed to be 1 season, 8 episodes, like a fun little project, part therapy, part just kind of like adding a different narrative to the American in Paris, a different angle, sorry, to the American in Paris narrative. That was the point. That was like the initial goal rather. And then, yeah, just kind of like, just the thing sort of just kind of like building, on itself, and it just made sense. And it like brought me so much joy. And yeah, so it was never really the plan. I just listened to my gut and followed my intuition and kept doing things that made me, feel good.
4: That's like the best way.
5: Yeah.
4: Should all be doing. But how did you push through the fear too? Because I think a lot of people would be like, well, how am I going to make money? Like, what is this? You know, like you were just following.
5: I think that's something that a lot of, I guess, entrepreneurs don't really talk about. I don't make a lot of money. I don't make any money, actually, from Dinner for One. I still freelance on the side, right? So this is definitely like a labor of love. The goal is to one day make money from it and be able to eke out a living from it. But for now, it's very much, you know, without any backing. When you're doing things on your own, without any backing, when you're single, if you don't have, you know, financial support elsewhere, you're really taking a risk on yourself. But nothing ventured, nothing gained, right? And I do have the privilege of being single and not having any children, and I can, you know, work my budget in ways that so I can maintain my lifestyle. But it's not easy. And the fear is just, I think everyone leaves this earth with some sort of regrets. But if I can prevent myself from having as many regrets as possible, I want to, and this is something I believe in. If I don't try, I'll always wonder what if, right? But if I try and it really doesn't work out, then I can say, well, maybe that wasn't the time. Maybe I wasn't the person to do this. But I'd rather try and get to that point than not try and, you know, wonder what if I had given it a go, you know?
4: Yeah, and we need things that bring us joy. It's not always about money. Like if you can make money on the side, awesome.
5: Exactly.
4: To money, but it's great that you're doing something you enjoy. Yeah. So we all need more of that, especially in the world where we're glued to screens.
5: Yeah, agreed.
4: So what have you had to let go of to become the person you are today? Is there anything like mentally, like financially, object-wise to just let go of to become this free person? I mean, you let go of your husband, but...
5: Yeah, there you go. Voila. I think I needed to let go of the illusion of certainty. I think that started with my marriage, because I, you know, did all the right things. I went to university. I got a bachelor's and a master's degree. Then I met a guy. Then we got married. Then we moved in. And I did everything right, right? I was so certain that my life was going to go on a specific path. And that didn't happen. And then also, even like with my career, like I thought I was going to be kind of in marketing, advertising forever. And that didn't happen either, like on a full-time basis. And that didn't happen either. So I really had to let go of this, this illusion of certainty and really lean into designing my own life.
4: Yeah, no, don't.
5: Which is difficult, right? Which is difficult, especially when you look around you and you see like, you know, your peers kind of like doing certain things and like achieving certain things. And you're just like, am I, you know, the question of am I falling behind is something that is often front of mind. But then you just have to like look in the mirror and like look within yourself and ask yourself at the end of the day, like, are you happy? And like, God forbid you were to drop down and die tomorrow, which, sorry to be morbid, but it can happen to any of us. Would you be happy with the way you've lived your life up to this point and what you've done, the choices you've made, you know?
4: Definitely. And comparison is the killer of joy, right?
5: Yeah.
4: So
5: yeah.
4: We all do it. It's unavoidable. Mm-hmm.
5: Yeah, of course.
4: But definitely what you're saying is like, just coming back to yourself. Am I happy? What makes me happy? So one phrase on your website really stood out to me. Being single is not a waiting room. When did you truly begin to believe that yourself?
5: I guess like around the time my book came out and like, so then I started and at the same time I started Dinner for One Supper Club, because my book was coming out and, you know, my friends, I think a lot of them were even, I think most of them were doing it unconsciously. They were kind of like, okay, your book is great. That's fantastic. But like, are you dating anyone? Like, what's going on? Da, da, da. Like all they cared about was just if I was going to like move on with that part of my life and like do the right thing or like do the expected thing. And I was like, I just freaking wrote a book, a memoir about my life. Like that's a big deal. That's more important than me like meeting some dude, some dud and like moving in with him or falling in love or whatever. You know what I mean? Like that deserve some sort of like acknowledgement and like, why aren't you more excited about that? Right. So it's like, I just like everything that wasn't a partner or me dating or me, trying to meet someone wasn't given the significance that it deserved. And I was like, I'm not doing all of this, like the podcast, the supper club, like the book in hopes of those things being vehicles for me to meet someone. Like I'm not doing this just because I'm single. I'm doing it because I love it and it brings me so much joy and I'm connected with so many interesting women and I am developing these new skills that I didn't even know I had, you know, I'm creating something brand new, you know, as you mentioned before. So it's not, yeah, I wasn't, that's when I realized like, I'm not doing this because I have nothing else going on. I have no other options or I'm bored. I'm doing this because it speaks to me and I love it and I believe in it. And I believe in the mission of Dinner for One and what I'm building. And I believe in the power of like single women and the power of forging your own life and the power of saying no to societal expectations and just doing your own thing, you know?
4: I mean, those are the things we should really be pushing over who's the guy. Like, why do we need to put so much emphasis on relationships? We've been so brainwashed. Yeah, I mean, that's one thing I will say about social media being a double-edged sword is I think we can push more of this, like, I don't need a man. Like, I feel like before it was even more so, like, what is wrong with you? But now everything is, like, single positive, body positive. Like, we can see more examples of this being okay. And also what you're building is more of that, too. Let's talk more about the supper clubs. So they're all for single women. What happens around those tables that surprises you every time?
5: Exactly. And the thing is, like, relationships are important, right? Like, I would love to fall in love again. I think falling in love is one of the most beautiful experiences you can have as a human being. But it's not the end-all, be-all, right? And it's not the only thing in life that can bring one joy or give one's life meaning. You know what I mean? But there's nothing wrong with being in a relationship. There's nothing wrong with wanting a relationship. A lot of the women who come to Supper Club, they would love to fall in love. They would love to meet someone, but that's not their reason for being. You know what I mean? And I feel like once you get to a certain age, as a woman, especially in your late 30s, early 40s, if that's not your main goal, people are kind of like looking at you side-eyed, like, what the fuck is going on? Like, what's wrong with, like, what's happening? Like, what's wrong with her life? Like, she's ruining her life. You know what I mean?
6: That sounds fantastic. And what have you learned about friendship from hosting hundreds of women?
5: Well, what happens at Supper Club stays at Supper Club. No. It is exclusively for single women to feast on their fabulous lives. And we just talk and have a good time. You know, it's the goal of Supper Club. Because when you're a single woman, right, like, you have to think about everything for yourself. If you don't eat, if you don't go to the supermarket or order something, you're not going to eat. If you don't do the laundry, it's not happening. If you don't dust your shelves, you know, it's not, you literally, everything is on you. So you have like the charge mentale from like your everyday life. Then you have work stuff. And like, usually if you're a single woman as well, like all the family stuff, falls on you, like your extended family. If you have a relationship with them, that falls on you too. So I feel like single women don't really have a moment to just be and they're taken care of for a change. So what I've done with Dinner for One, or the goal of Dinner for One, is to create a space where single women, A, the most interesting thing about them is not who they're dating, or their romantic life, and B, they're taken care of. And they don't have to think about anything except showing up and taking off their shoes, because I live in a no shoe household, and just having a good time. So, you know, the conversations we have around the table vary from, sometimes, you know, the women talk about dating, you know, how do you say entree in English? Thanks. It's not forbidden. The topics range from relationships to career to vacations to fashion to, I mean, it's just smart, interesting, sociable, funny, witty women gathering around a table with like great food and good wine. So you can imagine that the conversations are very rich in many ways. And to quote Brene Brown, there's power in vulnerability. So there's that for sure. I don't know if I learned that or that was just like reiterated. And another thing I've learned about friendship is this, that it's just such a fulfilling relationship to have female friendship, right? And to have people around you who get you and who care about you, in a way that is romantic. And another thing I've learned about friendship, speaking of romance, is that some of the most romantic gestures that I've ever experienced have come from women. And it's not in a, like, you know, a sexual way, just more like women that I know thinking of me, or like, I don't say, it's not like buying me gifts. It's not, I don't want to say that, but just, you know, being thoughtful and be like, oh my God, I saw this and it made me think of you, like, you know, here, or like, and I've done the same to other women as well. It's just, and I don't want to use the word community because it's become such a buzzword now. But it has really confirmed, for me at least, that as a woman, your life is so much richer when you're surrounded by other women and have deep, honest relationships with them, because they help to bring out the best in you and they help you see things in yourself that you probably don't. And they're also like a shoulder to cry on and like a soundboard to bounce ideas off of. And I don't know, my female friendships mean the most to me. And I know on social media, there's a lot of discourse around like, a lot of people not having any friends and like lonely girls in their apartment. There's a whole like content series about lonely women who don't have any friends and who don't see anyone. And I think that's such a shame, because the women in my life are some of the most important and the best thing to ever happen to me.
6: So you're a writer, a podcaster, a cook, a host. Which identity feels the most like home?
5: They all feed into each other and they're me, but I definitely am a writer. At heart, that's where it all started. It's everything. They all feed into each other and they all are part of the kaleidoscope that is Titania Dacres, and they all feel very natural to me and I enjoy them all a lot. And I don't want to put myself in a box, right? So yeah, I mean, I'm everything. I'm every woman, to quote Whitney Houston. I'm every woman. It's all in me.
6: We can wear many hats, right? Does that sometimes feel difficult, or does it feel right?
5: At this point in my life, it feels right. It's all about a balance, right? Like, I'll put on, if I'm working on something, I put on my writer hat. If I have to do, like, if I'm doing a pop-up or I'm planning a supper club, or, you know, I'm trying to pitch myself for, like, a brand deal or whatever, like, then I put on my cooking hat, you know. If I'm doing my podcast, then it's my podcasting hat, you know. So they all feed in each other, and they all feel natural to me, and they're all a part of me. So it's just the balance. Like, I can't do everything at once, but I can do everything at an allotted time.
6: So has Paris given you permission to become someone different, or has it helped you become more yourself?
5: I think it's helped me become more myself, because I was able to discover who I am as a woman, as an adult, without the influence of my family or my culture, right? Like, if I'd gone back home, so I got divorced when I was like 30 or 31. If I'd gone back home then, I probably would have been like, okay, I need to get married again. I need to, like, you know, Paris was just like a blip in my life. I need to, like, move on. Whereas being here and sitting with the discomfort and sitting with the unknown and the uncertainty and kind of carving my own path and doing my own thing has really allowed me, I think, to become the person I was always meant to be, because it hasn't been easy, right? And to be completely transparent, I'm going through a very difficult period right now, but I wouldn't rather be anywhere else, you know, because Paris has already given me so much, and I know that I can get through anything in the city. So it's helped me become the person I am, for sure.
6: Yeah, I completely agree. I think if you can survive Paris, you can survive anything.
5: Yeah. Yeah, totally.
6: I'll relate to that. So Dinner for One were starting today instead of 2018, what would be different?
5: Honestly, nothing. I am completely and totally content with the trajectory of Dinner for One so far. There are a lot of things that I wanted to happen back in 2022, 2023 that didn't happen. And in hindsight, I'm thrilled that nothing happened, because it allowed me to continue to build the brand and grow the brand and know what I want. And now I'm in a place where I know exactly where it's going, or have a better picture of where it's going and what I want. And it's able to live on longer than just a podcast and a book, right? I'm hoping that I'm building something with longevity, which I wouldn't have been able to do had everything had gone my way back in 2022, 2023.
6: Yeah, no, I like that. You wouldn't change a thing. That's beautiful.
5: Yeah, no, wouldn't change
6: a thing. And what's the next chapter of your story that excites you the most?
5: Just staying alive. Staying alive and being healthy and seeing what happens what happens by continuing to follow my gut and my intuition and saying yes to interesting projects and living my life and having fun along the way. I really don't know. I really don't know what to expect. I don't have many expectations except just being happy, or being satisfied rather, because I feel like happiness is fleeting, but like just have an overall sense of satisfaction and peace in my life and with myself. So yeah, that's the only thing I have to look forward to. And whatever comes my way, it comes my way, and I'll deal with it.
6: I think that's really important what you said about just being, you know, satisfied, because happiness is fleeting. I think some of us are obsessed with being happy all the time, but it's just not a thing. So yeah, being comfortable, enjoying, I think that's beautiful. And when do you feel the most creative?
5: When do I feel the most creative? I don't know. My brain is always buzzing. So like, it's constantly, you know, like when you're trying to build something, working for yourself or whatever, like, you never turn off, right? So you can't turn it. I mean, not so you can't turn it off, but it's hard, especially when you're in kind of like the building blocks phases. So I'm always creative. Creativity is just a constant in my life. And I think it always has been. I just when I was in the corporate world full time, my creativity was very much to the service of, you know, this company and like these shareholders and like this CEO. And now my creativity is at the service of me and myself and what I'm trying to build. So it's always there. It's always at the forefront. I always feel creative.
6: I think that is a beautiful note to end on. And where can people connect with you, learn more about your work and follow you?
5: So you can follow me on Dinner for One on Instagram at Dinner for One. It's Dinner for F-O-R and then period, the punctuation O-N-E. That's pretty, you can follow my list of my podcast, Dinner for One. You can read my book, Dinner for One, How Cooking in Paris Saved Me. But Instagram is my main social media platform now. I know there's like TikTok and stuff, but TikTok overwhelms me. Every time I go on it, I'm just like, it's too much going on. So I'm an old school millennial Instagram girly until further notice.
6: I feel the same way. I refuse to go on TikTok. I'm like, too many platforms. Well, thank you so much for your time, and I can't wait to see what you'll do next.
4: 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And if you enjoyed this show, please feel free to share and spread the word for all my creative guests. We have the power to help them to keep doing what they love. See you next time.

0: So everything changed for Hamilton, Ontario's Kathleen Robertson after her first episode of Beverly Hills 90210 aired on TV. Suddenly, complete strangers were staring at her wherever she went. It's a bit strange. She'll tell you how going back to Hamilton is the thing that kept her grounded. That's coming up on Q from CBC.
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1: Reblochon is a soft wash rind cheese from the French Alps, specifically from the Haute Savoie, made from raw cow's milk, pressed but not cooked, with a creamy, supple interior and a distinctive orange-yellow rind, dusted with a fine white bloom. This is fabulously delicious. I'm your host, Andrew Pryor, and today's episode is all about that delicious cheese, Reblochon. The flavour is nutty, a persistent hazelnut quality that lingers in the mouth after the soft interior is gone. There's butter in there, a gentle earthiness, and a barnyard quality to the aroma, and it's considered more conservative than the taste itself. The smell is bolder than the flavour, and it catches people off guard the first time. You approach it with a certain wariness and find something smooth, rich, and genuinely compelling. It's a cheese that wins you over quietly without drama, in the way that the best things tend to. It holds an AOC, the Appellation d'Origine de Contrôle. It was awarded in 1958 and updated multiple times since, but most recently in 2015. It's also protected under the European AOP system. It's the only cheese to be produced in a defined alpine zone from the milk of three specific breeds, aged according to strict traditional methods, and can legally be called Reblochon or Reblochon de Savoie. Anything else on plenty of supermarket shelves is not Reblochon, regardless what the packaging implies. There are two types, distinguished by a small cassine disc on the rind. Red disc, Latier, made of a cooperative dairy from milk collected from multiple farms, and green disc, the Fermier, made on a single farm from the milk of the farm's own herd, by the family who lives and works there. The Fermier is richer, more complex, more directly expressive of a single specific place or a season. It's considered by those who know it to be in a different category from the Latier. So look for the green disc. Local legend has it that the cassine disc brings good luck to whoever eats it, so it's worth trying at a minimum. There's also a smaller format, the Petit Reblochon, around 240 to 280 grams, for when the full wheel feels like, well, too much. And the full wheel is almost never too much. The name Reblochon comes from the Savoyard word reblochon, meaning to pinch again or to milk a second time. In the 14th century, the farmers of the Arves Massif paid their rent to the landowners based on how much milk their herds produced. More milk, more rent. When the landlord's representative arrived to measure the yield, the farmers stopped milking their cows early. The yield looked modest. The rent was calculated on that modest number. And once the official had left, the farmer went back and finished the milking, collecting the milk that had been deliberately held back. That second milk was richer. The milk that remains in a cow after an incomplete first milking is higher in fat, creamier, more concentrated. It was better milk than the official ever saw, and it belonged entirely to the farmer. Unrecorded, untaxed, invisible. They turned it into cheese, the cheese of the second milking, the Reblochon, which became Reblochon. By the 16th century, it had a second name, Fromage de Devotion, the devotional cheese, because the farmers of the Throne Valley gave it to Carthusian monks in exchange for having their homesteads blessed. The monks blessed the chalets. The farmers gave them their best cheese. The AOC came in 1958. The cheese had been made in these valleys for at least six centuries before anybody thought to protect it legally. It is older than the fraud that named it, older than the monks who ate it, older than any written record that mentions it. It belongs to the mountains in a way that very few foods belong to their landscapes. Until 1964, Reblochon was made in the Italian Alpine territory adjacent to the Savoie. When the AOC zone was formalised, Italian production was excluded. The cheese produced there continues under different names. Reblochon, Reblo, Alpinier, in declining quantities. One detail from recent history that is worth being aware of is in 2023, the Lactel Group, the largest dairy company in France, acquired Verdenette, one of the historic Reblochon producers. Through a subsidiary, the acquisition caused real alarm among the smaller producers and farmers of the zone. The Confederation Paysanne drew direct comparisons to Roquefort, where a single large producer came to dominate the OOP over time. The concern is not just about changes to the specifications themselves, but about the proliferation of imitation products. Supermarket cheeses labelled for tartiflette or described as mountain cheese carrying the Savoyard flag on their packaging and trading on the Reblochon reputation without meeting its standards. This is an ongoing situation and one that matters to anyone who cares about what they are buying. Reblochon comes from the Haute Savoie, specifically the high mountain valleys of the Arves Massif, the Thone Valleys, and the town of Thrum remain the historic part of production. The Val d'Arles and the Massif des Bourgeois are also within the zone, along with parts of the adjacent Savoie department. The cooperative dairies, the fruitières in these valleys, have been operating for generations and remain the backbone of their laitier production. Three breeds of cow are authorised. The Abondance, the beautiful chestnut and white breed that also gives us the name to the Abondance cheese that we've covered in previous episode. The Tarentaise or Tarine, smaller, hardier, adapted to high altitude cows. And the Montbéliard, the powerful red and white breed, more commonly associated with Comté, the Jura. All three graze on the same high summer pastures called Alpages, above the tree line, on grass rich in dozens of aromatic alpine plants. All of the botanical diversity ends up in the milk, and all of that milk ends up in the cheese. In 2022, the Reblochon sector involved 942 milk producers, 161 of whom were fermier producers, making the cheese directly from their own herd. There were 18 industrial and artisanal dairy producers and 11 specialist affineurs. Total production in 2022 was around 16,700 tonnes, making it the third largest AOP cheese in France by volume, after Comté and Emmentals de Savoie. The entire production zone covers roughly 400,000 hectares. The American market has been off-limits since 2004. The FDA's rules on soft unpasteurized cheese, specifically the requirement that raw milk soft cheese be aged for at least 60 days before import, effectively blocks Reblochon, which is typically ready for at least 3 or 4 weeks. So if you're listening from the States, you have to come and get it, which is honestly a good reason to come, if you ask my opinion. Yeah, speaking of French cheese and where to find it at its best, if Paris is on your radar this year, I want to mention my book, because this feels, well, like kind of the exact moment in time to do it. Paris, a fabulous food guide to the world's most delicious city, is in its 2026 edition and has over 400 listings. And one of the things that I'm most pleased about in this edition is its fromagerie section, because Paris is some of the finest fromageries in the world. Places where the affineurs has relationships with specific farms, specific alpages, specific producers, where you can walk in and ask for a fermier Reblochon from a particular valley, and they will know exactly what you're talking about and why it matters. The kind of shop that changes how you think about cheese permanently. Alongside the fromageries, there are my favourite boulangeries, patisseries, wine bars, markets, restaurants and hidden gems. Plus new sections for vegan and vegetarian dining, beautiful food with a view options, and a completely revamped food walking tour. Everything that I found in return to across years of living and indulging my way through the city of lights, love and good food. Order directly from my website, andrewpryorfabulously.com, or you can even find it on Amazon, and there's even a Kindle version. Right, so let's get back into Reblochon and how to actually make the most of it at home if you're lucky enough to have some.

0: The Latier route starts with refrigerated milk collected from multiple farms, brought to the cooperative dairy, warmed to around 37 degrees. Rennet is added, the milk coagulates into curds, and the curds cut into small grains, moulded into the flat cylindrical shape, and the red Cassinian stot is preserved in it. Tracing the batch, the production date, and the workshop. The cheese is pressed to expel the whey, turned during pressing, unmalted, salted, 4 days in a drying room at 16 to 18 degrees, and then the aging cellar, washed and turned regularly for a minimum of 15 days. After this, it's wrapped in paper and placed on a thin plank of spruce wood, acacia, which regulates the humidity around the cheese as it continues to develop on its way to the shop. Minimum total age, around 3 weeks. The Fermier route is different at very significant points. The milk is never refrigerated. It is rennetted immediately after milking, morning and evening, while it is still at the body temperature of the cow. By processing the milk before it has had time to cool, before anything in its composition has changed, the Fermier maker preserves everything that is specific to that moment, that herd, that alpine, that morning. The curds are cut by hand and preserved by hand into moulds lined with fine linen. The green Cassin dot goes on, identifying the farm family. The cheese must spend its first 8 days on the farm where it was made before going anywhere else. This means it carries something of its origin in a way that the Latier cannot fully replicate. 4 litres of raw whole milk to produce 1 500-gram wheel. That is not much for a cheese of its size, and it reflects the concentration of fat and protein in the milk of these 3 alpine breeds grazing at altitude. One thing worth knowing about the AOC's history, in the early 1990s, a European directive on raw milk food safely essentially forced the elimination of the natural wild lactic ferments that had been part of the Reblochon production for centuries. The naturally occurring bacteria present in the milk, the cellar air, the environment were replaced with controlled industrial strains that were safer and more consistent, but considerably less interesting in terms of flavour. So many of these producers felt that the cheese had lost something fundamental. The Professional Association began research. By 2008, 8 representatives wild strains had been identified and selected for reintroduction from 477 identified and 124 preserved. So by 2010, these reintroduced ferments had restored something close to the character of the pre-directive cheese. 20 years of work to recover what a single regulatory decision removed. The ideal consumption period for Reblochon runs from May to September. After a minimum aging of 6 to 8 weeks, when the cows have been on high summer pastures and the milk is at its most aromatic and complex. Some sources extend this through to March and through to December, which gives a wider window. But the heart of the season is summer. The summer alpage cheese, made when the animals are grazing on the high mountain flora, is considered the finest expression of what Reblochon can be. This is directly connected to where the cows are eating. In winter, when the herds are in the valley barns of hay, the milk is different. Good, but different. In summer, on the high pastures, the milk changes. The grass is richer, more varied, more aromatic. 60 or more plant species of some alpage, on some alpage. All of that botanical range translates into the milk and then into the cheese. The summer Reblochon Fermier from a high alpage is the version that shows you what the cheese is actually capable of. In practice, Reblochon is available year-round and it is worth eating throughout the year. But if you are buying a Reblochon in summer or early autumn and you see a green dot on it, you're in the right place. Reblochon should be brought to room temperature before eating, ideally taken out of the fridge 2 hours before you want it, or a minimum of 30 minutes. The French suggest serving it at around 16 degrees. Cold Reblochon is a shadow of what Reblochon is. The texture closes, the flavour flattens, the nutty complexity retreats. Give it time. and let it open completely for you. On the cheese board, it works beautifully alongside crusty bread, toasted walnuts, sliced raw apple or pear, dried figs or apricots. The sweetness of the fruit balances the earthiness of the rind. Nuts echo the hazelnut character of its paste. A glass of white wine from the Savoir is the natural match. The acidity cuts through the richness of the cheese in the way that good Alpine white tends to cut through the richness of everything it's paired with. It is a pairing built by geography rather than of wine writers, which is always the most reliable kind. And then there is the tartiflette. If you've only encountered reblochon as a cooking cheese, as the central ingredient of the great Savoyard potato gratin, then you have not encountered reblochon at its most complex or its most direct. But tartiflette is still very much worth discussing. It is often the first place that people come upon reblochon. Layers of sliced potatoes, onions, lardons, and creme fraiche, topped with a halved wheel of reblochon placed cut side down on top of the whole thing and baked until it's completely molten and golden and the kitchen smells entirely Alpine. The cheese melts into the potatoes, its earthy fat enriching everything beneath it. It's one of those dishes that looks and smells better than almost anything else that you'll ever make at winter. It tastes exactly as good as it looks. A note on tartiflette that is worth making is that the dish was not invented in a chalet by a grandmother in the 17th century. It was, in fact, actually created in the 80s by a reblochon professional association as a way of promoting the cheese and stimulating demand. It does not make its way any less delicious, just as one of the most successful marketing exercises in the history of French food, possibly. The Savoyard had been making the underlying dish reblochon d'Eure, pelle, a potato and grey cheese gratin, for much longer than anybody knows. Tartiflette formalized and branded it. 40 years later, it's considered traditional by almost everybody that makes it. Reblochon also works in grilled sandwiches and toasties. Layered with sourdough and sautéed mushrooms or caramelized onions allowed to melt into the bread, develop that slightly golden crust. It is a particularly good addition to French onion soup, used in place of the standard Gruyère on the toast. The earthiness of the cheese against the sweetness of the slow-cooked onion broth is a genuine improvement on the original, so I must give it a go. It can also be used anywhere Gruyère or Comté would be used if you want a softer, more immediately yielding result. Reblochon needs a little care to stay in good condition, so keep it wrapped in wax paper or its original cheese paper, not cling film, which traps moisture against the rind and disrupts its development. Store it in the fridge, ideally in a cheese drawer, or a container that gives it some insulation from the temperature fluctuations. Once cut, eat it within 5 to 7 days for the best flavour. The rind is edible and should be eaten. It's part of the flavour profile, and losing it means losing the earthy, slightly mushroom quality that balances the butter of the paste. Don't freeze it though. Freezing changes the texture irreparably and destroys the complex character.
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2: So everything changed for Hamilton, Ontario's Kathleen Robertson after her first episode of Beverly Hills 90210 aired on TV. Suddenly, complete strangers were staring at her wherever she went. It's a bit strange. She'll tell you how going back to Hamilton is the thing that kept her grounded. 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
4: As Israelis prepare to vote in next month's election, they balance questions about security, culpability, and their country's global reputation. Dalia Shindlin looks at the issues Israelis say are influencing their vote and why this election seems different from past contests in Israel. That's this week on Day 6.

0: country experiencing in the capital in London at the moment about it being here in the UK? I mean, you saw it when it was over in France in Normandy, but I mean, it's been enormous. You'd think Harry Styles was in the British Museum.
1: It is. You see this, the thought that it is 950 years old, that it tells the story, doesn't just tell a story, it comments on itself. The borders contain Aesop's fables that are commentary on the main narrative that's going on in the middle. It does the same thing that broadcasters will do today and say, well, this happened, but 2 days ago, this is what led up to this event. So there's some backwards pieces in the tapestry. There's just so much to it.
0: Well, thanks for explaining your own version of it. I appreciate it. Ian Williams speaking to us live from Duff, a coastal town in northeastern Scotland, on his own version of the biotapestry, the OG of which is being shown in the British Museum here in London at the moment. There is lots of chatter and video about that on the BBC News website. Ahead, though, we'll take you to the US and hear about the latest very expensive Donald Trump promise. That's ahead on Outside Source on the BBC World Service.
2: Here is your weather forecast for Friday. Cloudy and 23 degrees in Paris, but light rain and 22 degrees in Normandy. The rainy conditions are ending early on Friday in Monaco, with sunshine returning to the coast later in the afternoon. 25 degrees in the late afternoon. 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

0: of course a huge concern. I mean, there's a huge kind of pull on attention, of children's attention, you know, on screens, you know, in lots and lots of ways. I mean, I do think, you know, going back to this reading aloud, it is such an important thing that we keep that in schools.
1: Thanks to Fran in London, Dana in Washington, D.C., and Joya in Delhi. That's it from us. You've been listening to Outside Source. We'll be back at the same time tomorrow. 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
2: Here is your weather forecast for Friday. Cloudy and 23 degrees in Paris, but light rain and 22 degrees in Normandy. The rainy conditions are ending early on Friday in Monaco, with sunshine returning to the coast later in the afternoon. 25 degrees in the late afternoon. 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
1: France's main far-right party has expelled a member who is a policeman. It comes after body cam footage of him making racist comments sparked outrage ahead of next year's presidential elections in France. France's anti-fraud and health agencies are recalling more than 250,000 condoms that could be defective. It said that the majority were sold online via major marketplaces by Asian vendors. Of the roughly 260,000 contraceptives being recalled, authorities said around 1,000 boxes had already been sold. The anti-fraud agency said the condoms lacked the required CE marking that designates that a product conforms with the standards of the European Economic Area Trading Zone. And drinking this year's champagne might give you a hefty headache, as France's record heat waves are forcing some producers to up the alcohol levels. French authorities have allowed champagne houses to make their bubbly with alcohol content of up to 15%. That's a historic first for a wine usually limited to 13%. Growers had to harvest exceptionally early this year, as extreme heat sped the build-up of sugar, and hence natural alcohol production, in the grapes. That's according to the Comité Champagne Industry Association. WRP News, I'm Paul McNally.
0: Books we love on WRP with the generous support of Smith & Son, independent English bookshops in Paris and Versailles.
2: In the Midnight Feast by Lucy Foley is the opening weekend at The Manor, a high-end hotel and spa by the sea. The weather is too hot for midsummer in Britain, everyone has dark secrets to hide, and the forest nearby is oozing with gloomy folklore. When a body is found at the bottom of the cliffs, it all unravels. 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It's a perfect book for readers of The Paris Apartment. The Midnight Feast by Lucy Foley is published by HarperCollins.
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4: Bonjour.
5: Bonjour.
4: Hello and welcome to So French, le podcast about France, its crazy politics and life à la française. My name is Sarah Bateson.
5: And my name is Stefan de Vries.
4: And it is back to school time in France for pupils, but also for politicians, and with one major exam at the end of the year, the presidential election.
5: Yeah, and this year was also a school start without mobile phones for the pupils. After middle schools, high schools also from this year banned students from using phones inside the establishments. The government wanted to go further. It did a grand attempt to keep them off social media as well, but that has been blocked by the country's constitutional court.
4: And also in this show, and on theme, the Brits do it, the Japanese do it, the Indians do it, and the French try to do it. Well, find out what happened to France's experiment to introduce school uniforms a little bit later in the show.
5: And we are joined by a special guest to talk about French politics as well.
4: Well, it is back to school for us too, Stéphane. So French has been on a break.
5: Yeah.
4: We're back. How's your summer been? What have you been up to? Have you been
5: I've been traveling inside the Netherlands, but also to Portugal, to Spain. It was actually a nice summer, reporting as well. Many things still continued this summer. Let's mention the crazy climate events. I think it was a nice summer, nice weather. And you, Sarah, how did you spend this scorching summer? Did you hide in a le frigo?
4: I hid a little bit in Sweden. I did survive that horrible heat wave we had in June. Otherwise, it's been a working summer, more or less for me. I've been traveling, but working quite a lot. It's been nice. I haven't been that concerned actually by these heat waves, because I managed to be sort of not in a big city during the worst times. And I think that is the best place. As soon as you can get a little bit of nature around you, you're feeling much, much better. But now, all ready to kick off a new season of So French. Very excited about this presidential election. Super excited about, how all of this is going to pan out, who will be the candidates, and who will be the next president in 2027.
5: Yeah, well, I think it's going to be an exciting time. It needs a lot of energy. Fortunately, our batteries are reloaded. And even though this crazy summer is still not over, it's time for us to start with a brand new season 7 of So French. Well, nothing better than kicking off the new year with some new habits. From this month, the mobile phone ban that has applied to middle schools since a couple of years has been extended to high schools. Students from primary school through lycée, as it is called here in France, are now supposed to have a completely phone-free school day. Sarah, you have a high school student at home. What was her reaction to the ban?
4: Yeah, what was her reaction? Well, actually, she said that they make laws that doesn't have any purpose and doesn't really make any sense. That was her first reaction to it. The thing is that this law was actually voted through during summer. Schools have had very little time. So this is high school, so it's students between 15 and 18 years old. Yeah. Schools have had actually no time to prepare for this, to put in place how this is all going to work, what kind of rules actually will be applied, because it's up to each establishment to decide how this is going to be put in place. What my daughter said about her high school is that it's probably they're going to be quite lenient on this. It will be banned during classes, which it already was, so not big of much of a change. But she also, what she said was, I find interesting, and which makes a lot of sense, is that they've actually, through the past years, transferred a lot of the information to digital platforms. And that is goes from, you know, manuals, books, their schedule, every information that they get about what they're supposed to do during the day, and sometimes things change during the day and they're expected to be up to date. All of this is through their phones. Yeah. So themselves, I mean, the education system, they have actually made them also depending on these phones. And now they're saying that they shouldn't have them at all. And so, yeah, she was a bit more surprised, or, you know, wondering how would this actually work? I mean, they need them not for social media, but for actually to do their schoolwork. So I think this approach that she's saying that her lycée has decided to have is probably what's going to happen in many high schools as well, where, you know, reality meets politics in a very clear way.
5: Yeah. Well, in interestingly enough, in the Netherlands, where my kids are now going to school, the ban has is the case already since a few years, also at high school. And in general, kids are more or less delighted because they spend more time with each other, talking to each other, playing in the courtyard, discussing life. And it makes life a bit easier. There are very practical issues, just like in France, the schools can decide how they really apply this rule. But the general rule at all schools in Dutch, it's thuis of in de kluis. And that means at home or in your locker. And it's up to the kid to decide whether he takes the phone to school and put it in locker or leaves it at school at all. And you mentioned rightly so the fact that all the information is now digital. So when something changes during the day in Dutch classrooms, in the Netherlands, all classrooms have huge digital boards. So no more blackboards, but everything is screens and digital. So changes are then visible on those screens. So they really don't need their phones anymore. But in general, I would say it has been received positively and surprisingly, even by the kids themselves.
4: Great to hear. I'm optimistic then about how this is going to pan out in France as well. And I think, yes, there are solutions to this. The one thing you mentioned there, which I find quite funny, in Sweden, for example, we also have lockers. And I think that might be the case in smaller towns. But in Paris, for example, the kids don't have lockers. So the fact that it's just not possible to...
5: Where do they leave their stuff then?
4: They carried it with them, yes.
5: Oh, really?
4: The whole day.
5: Poor kids.
4: So that is an additional logistical problem, but yeah, I'm sure there are solutions for this. However, this ban is just a tiny part in a much, much bigger project and political promise by Emmanuel Macron, which was to ban under 15-year-olds from social media. And this was sort of introduced, it was voted through beginning of summer. It made France the first European country for such a social media ban after Australia. And I think there might be another country as well somewhere in the world who's done the same thing. And with great pride from the president. But then came the Constitutional Council end of August and actually blocked the whole plan, saying that this bill and this ban was just too discriminatory against the kids' right to freedom of expression. And also that there was a problem with how they were going to safeguard the personal details that people would have to leave to give in to, you know, to prove their age, for example, that was not correctly protected. Not much happening with that. I mean, actually, this is not happening at all for the moment.
5: No.
4: Macron has said that he's going to rewrite this bill. He has promised that the bill will be in place next year, just before the end of his term. But we'll see.
5: Yeah. So not the end of his Insta story yet. He will continue. Hopefully for him that he gets what he wants. But at the same time, I've been reading also some reports about scientists who say this is actually not such a good idea, because indeed you also block children from accessing, let's say, good information or useful information. So the jury is out. But in France, they have chosen the path to forbid social media. The discussion is, of course, Europe-wide. The European Commission also thinks of measures to more or less protect children from social media. It is an interesting debate. I don't know if it's the most important problem to solve in France for the French government. But I think the debate is very interesting. I'm not sure whether it is good to forbid it at all. We'll see what happens. And we'll probably read about it first on Emmanuel Macron's social media accounts. It's La Rentrée, or the school start, a big event in September. We've discussed it already many times in our previous seasons. We are expecting autumn. It's September after all, but it looks like this endless summer is not over in France. After this few months with extreme heat, 3 or 4 major heat waves already recorded this year, temperatures are climbing sharply again over the next few days. And this as France technically enters meteorological autumn. Sarah, are you ready for a hot autumn?
4: No, I'm not ready. And I say no to this. Well, as we're recording this Wednesday morning, for transparency, it looks like the worst of this new heat wave that is sort of reaching France is going to be, I mean, mostly in the south. Paris, where I am, looks like it'll be around 30 degrees this weekend, which is a lot for a weekend in September.
5: Yes.
4: But not unbearable, so to speak. We've had much worse. But, you know, this will, of course, again, raise the question, because now kids are back in school, people are back at work. How do we, I mean, the problem is still there. There is no air conditioning in many of these places. And in the south, I think we will once again hear the question of whether children actually can even be in school. Is it possible for teachers to make sure that the safety of the children, that they are hydrated and everything like that? So I think, I'm sure we're going to have another round of these discussions, and these rounds of discussions who don't seem to really seem to go in rounds, because we're not getting anywhere with this. And I would have thought that with this extreme weather and these extreme temperatures and these devastating forest fires that we've seen this summer, worse than ever, this would be like one of the main topics for the presidential campaign that is now kicking off. That all, or at least a great majority of these many candidates, would, you know, put this, like top, front and center, of their agendas, because this is clearly something that really matters to us all. But surprise, surprise, it is not the case. Last week, we saw one of the first presidential debates with like the main candidates for the moment. And climate wasn't barely a question. It was barely mentioned. And that is very disappointing, I must say, as a citizen here, and, you know, living through these conditions, and seeing how, you know, just over the past years, things have gone much worse.
5: Yeah, indeed. It surprises me as well. I mean, it's probably the most important topic of our generation, climate change, and also the future generations. And French politicians are mostly debating about the measures to contain what's happening. So buying more airplanes to fight wildfires, opening places where it is colder, so with air conditioning, but nobody really discusses about the real issue, and that is tackling climate change. But I wonder if it's going to be an important topic nevertheless during the presidential campaign over the next 6 months, because I have the impression, but maybe I'm wrong, that the French and also the Europeans in general, they are far more concerned about the climate and its effects, the effects of the change, than their politicians.
4: I agree. Well, let's see. We are going to follow this closely in any case and see whether the politicians finally get to pick up this very important question for the French and for everyone else. Now, France is heading into a presidential election that could fundamentally reshape the country. And must say, it is an outcome that feels genuinely wide open this time. Emmanuel Macron can't run again. The far right and Marine Le Pen, they're looking stronger than ever. The left, well, they remain divided. The center right, well, there's a lot of squabbling going on about who should be their leader and if they should have a united candidate. And add to this mounting economic pressure, growing distrust in the political system, and a parliamentary paralysis. So this sounds like a quite explosive cocktail, actually.
5: A very explosive cocktail with many very interesting ingredients. And that's why over the next few months we will invite a lot of very interesting people who can talk about all these ingredients. And we are very happy that in this very first episode of the new season, we're joined by Damien Lecomte. He's a political scientist at political science researcher at the Paris Pantheon Sorbonne University. Bienvenue. Welcome, Damien.
6: Thank you. Thank you for inviting me.
5: Great to have you with us on this first episode of season 7. Let's start with a general question. How do you feel about this upcoming campaign? Are you excited, anxious, or have you seen it all before?
6: I would say as a French citizen, I am a little anxious, clearly. But as a political scientist, I am quite excited because, yes, it is an election that is in many ways unprecedented, and the result is still very open, I think, for the moment. So yes, there is a lot of things to observe in the coming weeks and months.
5: Yeah, it has been a very hot summer holiday, of course, but the politicians, they seem to have been quite busy making alliances, announcing their presidential bids or pulling out of the race. That Marine Le Pen was going to stand in the election and not Jordan Bardella was already clear before the summer. What kind of other developments this summer strike you? What was surprising, actually, what you've seen over the last few months?
6: Well, during the summer, I think there are some candidates that have been very active, but we don't know if they're going to actually be on the starting line at the end. I'm thinking of the Green leader and candidate Marine Tondelier, also former Prime Minister Gabriel Attal, who is trying to close the gap between him and Edouard Philippe. It was a summer where you can feel that the race, the the race is not, has not taken shape yet. The field of candidates is not clear for the moment. And it is something that is going to be very important in the coming weeks and months, how the field of candidates is really going to take shape and what is going to be the actual starting line of the election.
4: When do you think we will have a clearer picture of who will stand?
6: Probably, I think, not before January. What is the particularity of this election from now is that, of course, opinion polls are not flawless, but for the moment, Marine Le Pen, the far-right candidate, is clearly seen as the frontrunner, at least for the first run, but also for the second run. And her presence in the second run is regarded by almost everyone as a given. It is a given that she will be ahead in the first round. We have seen in the past that her support tends to drop during the election campaign, but for now she is well ahead, 30% of the vote share in the opinion polls. So basically all the other candidates are fighting for the second spot, for the one who will face Marine Le Pen in the second run and hoping to defeat her in the second run. And so now the race is between all the other candidates to face Marine Le Pen in the second run. And a lot will depend on who will be the actual candidates, especially on the left-wing bloc and the center and right bloc.
5: Yeah, you mentioned all the candidates. What I always find fascinating in the French presidential election, that they're is always a group of candidates, of people you never hear about, but only during the presidential election. Then suddenly they reappear and they think they should lead the country. And sometimes they end up with 1 or 2%, most often even less, but they are very, let's say interesting characters. What is so attractive for those people, to stand in the French presidential election, even if you know you don't stand a chance?
6: But the presidential election is clearly the big major election in French political life, and it is often said that people and politicians are crazy about this election because they dream of being president, they dream of this, and you know there is, I think some of them genuinely think that they have a chance, and You could say that the victory of Emmanuel Macron in 2017, while he was basically unknown of French people 2.5 a year before his election, and he was on this election without a prior major party, somehow it makes a lot of people think that it is possible to take their chance and to have a successful bid, even a completely unlikely successful bid in some presidential election.
4: So they believe in miracles in some way.
6: Basically, yes.
4: There are things going on both on the left and the center right side. If we start on the center right, where there is clearly a lot of negotiations, alliances being made, people trying to distance themselves also from other candidates. I was thinking, for example, about Gabriel Attal, the former prime minister, leader of the Renaissance Party, who has been coming out quite hard against Edouard Philippe, the other sort of center-right candidate lately. Do you think that the center-right will be able to unite behind one candidate that will be strong enough then to make it to the second round?
6: It will be a real issue in the coming months, because indeed the main competition is between within the Macronist, the former Macronist coalition between the former prime ministers Gabriel Attal and Edouard Philippe, and it is said that there is kind of a gentleman's agreement between the two that they will not compete against each other in the election, because they will find a way to unit behind one, and one of them will support the other in the election. But it is not clear how they will decide. Probably the opinion polls will be the deciding factors. Currently, Edouard Philippe has a clear advantage in the opinion polls, but Gabriel Attal seems really determined to fight until the very end, and it is sometimes it may be unclear that he will really be willing to support his competitor. Which is interesting is that there is not very much difference between the two in terms of substantial policies. They are both fiscally conservative, pro-business economic policies, but Edouard Philippe is probably seen as more experienced, more steadfast, as he has been prime minister for a longer period and he is older. And Gabriel Attal tries to present himself as more dynamic, more future oriented, and he tries to depict Edouard Philippe as a very austerity minded. But it is really a difference of styles more than substance between the two of them. And also it is Gabriel Attal is behind Edouard Philippe for now in the polls, but also is, as you said, the leader of the Renaissance Party, which is the biggest party funded by Emmanuel Macron himself. And so he has a war chest that is more important. He can cover his campaign expenses. So when the two will come to an agreement for one of them to support the other, currently, clearly, Gabriel Attal is behind Edouard Philippe and actually, the supporters of Edouard Philippe are telling that he has no chance to close the gap. But will he bow to reality one day or another? It is not clear for the moment.
4: We know that they believe in miracles, so, you know.
5: Well. Yeah, and the French president is often seen as the messiahs. For our listeners, if we zoom out, for our listeners outside France, could you explain quickly what is so special of being the French president? I often say it's the, in the world, it's the democratic chosen leader that has the most power everywhere around the planet. But why is the French president so different from other heads of state and heads of government? And why is he so important in French politics?
6: What is very interesting is that the constitutional powers of the president are actually not that big, if you look closely. But since the very beginning, the first president of the Fifth Republic, Charles de Gaulle, had a very extensive conception of his own powers, and he managed to shape how we view the presidency. And what is very important is that for 60 years between 1962 and 2022, there have been almost always a strong absolute majorities in the National Assembly. And what is important is that most of the time it was to support the president. And so the president, when he is directly elected, he is elected on a policy platform that goes way beyond his actual constitutional powers, because most of the government powers are actually held by the prime minister, who is appointed by the president, but who is accountable to the National Assembly. He can be overthrown by the National Assembly. It is basically a parliamentary system, like most European systems. But when the president is directly elected, he is elected on a policy platform, and he builds on the momentum of his election to build a parliamentary majority around him. And so when he secures the support of a parliamentary majority, he can appoint a prime minister who defers to him and who follows his instruction in terms of policies. It is how the Fifth Republic generally works most of the time. And so somehow the president of the republic is both a head of state and at the same time he is the leader of a political majority. He is both the king of a United Kingdom and the prime minister. He is both the German president and the chancellor. And so he has the advantage of a directly elected head of state and also the advantage of having most of the time a parliamentary majority. That is something that has changed since 2022 and even more so since the dissolution in 2024, and it will be a big issue to see if it changes in the next year, because whoever is elected president will probably dissolve the National Assembly and try to have a parliamentary majority to support him or her. But the fragmentation of the party system and the political landscape makes it less likely than in the past.
4: Is this so? What you're saying then is, if we get, what it looks like at the moment, Marine Le Pen is in pole position to win the presidential election, and then there would be then snap elections very likely. Is it then very likely that we'll see a parliament that is that where National Rally doesn't have a majority, and that will bring the country to some kind of paralysis, even more so than we're seeing today? Or how do you see this playing out in the, well, in the hypothesis of Marine Le Pen winning?
6: I think Marine Le Pen is probably the one who has the most chances to obtain a majority. But what is interesting is that since 2024, where the National Assembly is completely divided between three blocs, and at least two of them, the left wing and the center right, are not homogeneous. That the far right is probably the most unified of these three blocs. We have seen that France has had a very hard time to adapt to this new reality. And I think a reason for that is obviously political culture and habits are not easy to change. It doesn't change overnight. But one reason is that we have still a majority vote system for the parliamentary elections. And we have seen this presidential election. And I think that the political class is hoping that this absence of a majority will be temporarily abnormality, and that when the next president is elected, because of the momentum of his election and because of his power to dissolve National Assembly, things will go back to normal, thanks to the presidential election and thanks to the majority voting system. The next president will have an absolute majority. I think it is not a guarantee because the party system is so divided right now. But I would say that Marine Le Pen is probably the one who has the most chance to gain an absolute majority. But that is not a given, because we have seen in 2024 that when you have the real possibility that the far right comes into power, the other parties and their voters are able to unite in every district to elect the opponent of the far right, whether it is centrist or left wing candidates. So we can, maybe we will see again this Republican front, Front Républicain against the far right, even if Marine Le Pen is elected. But obviously, if she is elected, she will have a better chance to win an absolute majority in the coming election.
5: Yeah, it is. If you look at the polls, and of course, it's still 6 months, 7 months before the election, so the polls, you know, are not very reliable. But the polls now, they clearly show a trend, and the trend is towards a runoff between Jean-Luc Mélenchon and Marine Le Pen. If the extreme left confronts the extreme right, what would it mean for the country?
6: What is interesting and a little frightening is that for several years now, we have seen a normalization of the far right and kind of a vilification of the left wing, and especially the radical left of Jean-Luc Mélenchon.
5: Actually, it used to be the other way around, right?
6: Yeah. Absolutely. Interesting. Absolutely. Yeah. And so now what we can think is that there might be a cordon sanitaire, a Republican front against not Marine Le Pen, but Jean-Luc Mélenchon, because a lot of moderate centrist voters, of a lot of random voters, now think that Jean-Luc Mélenchon and the radical left are more dangerous than Marine Le Pen. Marine Le Pen has managed to present herself as a nationalist and a conservative candidate, but not so extreme in the eyes of many people. While Jean-Luc Mélenchon is regarded as for a lot of people as a very aggressive authoritarian candidate. He is accused of antisemitism, of complacency with Islamists, and so on. And so a lot of people see him as more dangerous than Marine Le Pen. And so for the moment, in the opinion polls, in the second run between Le Pen and Mélenchon, Marine Le Pen completely crushes Jean-Luc Mélenchon. Of course, maybe this will change during the electoral campaign. Maybe Jean-Luc Mélenchon will close the gap. Maybe even he will manage to get ahead. But it seems very unlikely. He can close the gap. Can he win again in the second run against Marine Le Pen? For the moment, it seems very, very unlikely. So he is probably the candidate that Marine Le Pen would love to face in the second round, because her victory will be the wider. And so if she wins by 60% or more, that will probably help her a lot to win a parliamentary majority in the snap parliamentary election, because the more with the larger her majority, electoral majority in the presidential election, the larger probably will be the victory of her party in the parliamentary elections.
4: Wow. We could go on forever about this because there are so many things to talk about. But we do have another 6 months to unpack everything that is happening and, you know, where this country is heading. So for now, we're going to thank you so much for participating in at the So French podcast. Damien, thank you very much.
5: Merci beaucoup, Damien. Before we go, we stick to the school starts theme. Back to where we started, actually. Do you remember France's big experiment with school uniforms? It was an idea from Gabriel Attal. He's a former prime minister and current presidential candidate. He came up with the idea and the experiment during his very short stint as an education minister. And this idea is quietly evaporating, disappearing.
4: This was launched as an experiment in 2024. The idea was to reduce visible differences between pupils, especially when it comes to brand clothing, and also then, you know, reduce bullying and social discrimination. There was also this very political message behind it, which was like sort of to get, you know, like restore order in respect in French schools. It was announced with a lot of pomp and circumstance. More than 100 schools joined this experiment. But now, we are finding out that actually most of these schools have dropped the idea and dropped the experiment altogether.
5: Yeah. And why was that? What happened?
4: What didn't happen was the money, first of all, because from the beginning, it was the government who paid for about half of the price of these uniforms. And then the local authorities paid for the other half. Then, when the cameras were no longer there and people were looking elsewhere, the government pulled their financing and, the local authorities followed suit. And then it became, of course, too expensive. Then there was this logistical issue as well, a logistical nightmare, as it had been described by some, fittings, buying, storing, repairing and all of that. It was just very, very complicated. Yeah.
5: What about the kids themselves? Were they happy with it?
4: The kids themselves didn't really like it either. Some say that they did enjoy the fact that they did feel more of a belonging to their school. I mean, not big of a, much of a surprise. I mean, the thing had a logo on it. So yes, of course, you know where you are. But, you know, they didn't really appreciate it. And many realized that there were no consequences if they didn't wear the uniform. So they just stopped. But I think that one of the most important lesson from all of this is the government's own evaluation of the project that came out last spring that showed, there was an increased sense of belonging, not a big surprise. But when it comes to the rest, inclusion, the bullying and ending social discrimination, or at least diminishing it, the results were very, very weak. So there wasn't really any reason to continue with this. I don't know. What do you think? I mean, I'm from a country where we didn't have school uniforms. I'm a bit skeptic, of course. But, you know, talk to Brits. They will be very proud of their system. What do you think?
5: Yeah, I don't know either. The Netherlands, no uniforms at schools. But it's true, there's, of course, peer pressure when it comes to buying expensive brands. I think the idea that everybody's equal is a very nice idea, but I really doubt that a school uniform will change inequality. That's a totally different problem in society. So I'm not in favor. But, you know, the Brits have been doing it for ages. Their school system is very unequal. I don't know if there's a relationship between the two. So I don't know. It could have been an interesting experiment. But I am afraid that Gabriel Attal is going to have to find another success story, to use to boost his presidential bid. At least he has, is already wearing the costume of politicians in France. I don't know if that's a good uniform or not, but we'll see. The judges are out.
4: Well, no, that's all we have time for today. 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
5: 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There you always will find the latest show. But if you are a real So French fan, you can be. Why not? 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And that's almost 10 years ago. Crazy. And there's also a news feed about the presidential election.
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5: And the So French podcast is produced and presented by me, Stefan de Vries.
4: And by me, Sarah Bertelsson. And the original music is made by Laurent Blou.
5: And we're back in 2 weeks with a new episode. Until then, take care. Put on sunscreen if you're in France. Thank you for listening. Au revoir.
4: Au revoir.

0: Philip Aiken has been telling stories on Canadian theater stages for decades now. And not just that, but also mentoring some of our greatest theater artists working right now. So he's going to tell you about the surprising advice he gives young black talent, that he's not here to mentor them, he's here to radicalize them. 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

The actor Kathleen Robertson says back in the early 90s, everything changed for her in just one night. What happened is her first episode of 90210 went on the air. And the next day when Kathleen went to her, you know, local bank in LA, everyone stopped what they were doing and stared at her. Kathleen Robertson will be here to tell you why she thinks she only survived in Hollywood and that cutthroat industry because she can keep coming back to Hamilton, Ontario. She will tell you what she finds there. Kathleen Robertson coming up. Plus, Katie George and Mark Lamacher aren't just some of the best jazz musicians in Canada. They're also easily the funniest. They'll be here to tell you about building the jazz orchestra scene in Calgary and why the music of Cole Porter still matters in 2026. I get a kick out of them. It's coming up on Q.

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1: France's main far-right party has expelled a member who is a policeman. It comes after body cam footage of him making racist comments sparked outrage ahead of next year's presidential elections in France. France's anti-fraud and health agencies are recalling more than 250,000 condoms that could be defective. It said that the majority were sold online via major marketplaces by Asian vendors. Of the roughly 260,000 contraceptives being recalled, authorities said around 1,000 boxes had already been sold. The anti-fraud agency said the condoms lacked the required CE marking that designates that a product conforms with the standards of the European Economic Area Trading Zone. And drinking this year's champagne might give you a hefty headache, as France's record heat waves are forcing some producers to up the alcohol levels. French authorities have allowed champagne houses to make their bubbly with alcohol content of up to 15%. That's a historic first for a wine usually limited to 13%. Growers had to harvest exceptionally early this year, as extreme heat sped the build-up of sugar, and hence natural alcohol production, in the grapes. That's according to the Comité Champagne Industry Association. WRP News, I'm Paul McNally.
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4: You're listening to Q from CBC on public radio in the United States and across North America on Sirius XM 169. My name is Tom Power. All right, imagine you're an actor and you've landed a role on one of the biggest, most popular TV shows in the entire world. You'd be pretty excited, right? I mean, your life is about to change. Your dreams are about to come true. Get ready for red carpets and champagne and having to go to some studio in Toronto to talk to some guy from Newfoundland. Let me tell you about Kathleen Robertson. Kathleen Robertson is an actor from Hamilton, Ontario. If her name sounds familiar, she landed the role of Claire Arnold on the hugely successful 90s teen drama Beverly Hills 90210. Now, when I say hugely successful, I mean It's kind of hard to compare to anything now. Like, when that show was on TV, there wasn't Netflix, there wasn't, you know, streaming. It was the biggest TV show in the world. Everyone was watching it. And Kathleen went down and auditioned. It was her first audition ever in Los Angeles. And when she found out she got the job, she wasn't that excited. didn't really phase her. Just another job. And I got to tell you, this has happened to her over and over again. She's been on some pretty big shows like Boss and Tracker, and now she's playing the wife of a congressman in season 4 of the show Reacher, which is Prime Video's top streamed show. And still, can I be honest, seems pretty laid back about all of it. And that might be because before Kathleen was in Hollywood, she grew up in Hamilton, Ontario, and it was there that she learned she wanted to act. She started taking acting lessons, going to auditions, eventually get some roles. And in between school and dance lessons, working as an actor on the hit show Maniac Mansion alongside like Eugene Levy and Joe Flaherty, she'll tell you she didn't even tell her friends that she was in it. She was kind of embarrassed about it all. Because nobody really makes a big deal about it in Canada, at least at the time, which was different from what it was like working in the States. In fact, Kathleen wrote this Substack recently that's been getting a lot of attention about how she thinks the only reason she's not more, I'll say, messed up when she was a child actor is because she was a child actor in Canada, not the US. She's going to tell you about that. Anyway, as I mentioned, Kathleen is currently starring in the latest season of the show Reacher. We got her on the line from our studio here in Toronto to talk a little bit about it. If you have kids, you might wonder what you might do if they came to you and said, hey, I want to act. Well, I wanted to know how Kathleen feels about that and whether she'd ever let her children act professionally. So I started off by asking her about her first ever acting role. It was an NFB film called Left Out, where she plays a girl whose family is dealing with unemployment. And I wanted to know how she ended up getting that job. That's where our conversation begins.
5: That was my first movie. Yeah, that was my first job. And the crazy thing about that movie is it played in schools forever.
6: The class is going on a trip to Quebec City next month.
7: Really? Did your teacher send something home about it?
6: Yeah, right here. We leave Sunday morning and come back Wednesday night. Mm-hmm. We stay in the hotel there, the big one, you know?
7: Chateau Frontenac.
6: Yeah, that's the one.
8: How much for her to go?
7: Well, $230 plus lunch and sundry pocket money, approximately $70.
8: $300.
7: I'm sorry, we just can't afford that kind of money right now.
6: But Mom, all the kids are going.
7: Honey, I'm sorry.
6: Mom?
5: Like, it played in schools for like 25 years. I mean, like, forever.
9: How did you end up doing that?
5: I know, so random. God, how did I? Yeah, I mean, it's funny. I was thinking about it the other day, like how it came about for me, because nobody in my family is in the entertainment industry. And, you know, the fact that Hamilton to, you know, it is an odd trajectory for sure. And I wasn't a particularly outgoing kid or a theater kid. I was very kind of introverted and shy, but I always, always weirdly knew that I wanted to be an actor from the time I was a little kid, but in the same way that all kids say that, you know what I mean? Like, it literally is just that I, for some reason, it actually then happened. You know, I mean, all kids say, yeah. Oh, I want to be a basketball player, yeah. Or I want to be a singer. Or I want to be, and I was just literally that kid that was like, oh, I want to be an actor. And it, you know, people would kind of laugh at me and say, yeah, good luck with that. You know, you live in Hamilton. And then it just slowly kind of like methodically like rolled a roll. And then you just keep your blinders on and you work away.
4: But how did the NFB thing happen?
5: It was an audition. It was like an open audition. It was like a thing where it was like, oh, looking for a 10-year-old girl. And I said to my parents, I mean, I think it came through my dance studio. Like, I was a dance kid. I did tons of dance lessons. And there was kind of like an open thing that they were looking for a 10-year-old girl. And I said, I want to audition for it. And, you know, all the girls, we all auditioned for it. All the girls, like, you know, and I ended up getting it.
4: I read this beautiful essay you wrote on your friend's Substack about being a child actor in Canada. And I want to ask about that in just a second. But before I do, like, when that comes out through the NFB about, you know, and like you said, it's being shown all over the country forever. Are you having to watch it? Is it being shown in your classrooms? Are your friends?
5: It was not. Thank God. I would have probably been very mortified by that.
4: But were your friends seeing it? Did you?
5: Yes, people saw it for sure. And I think, you know, again, like I wrote about it a bit in the Substack, but I always kind of would keep what I did on the DL. Like, I never told anybody I was an actor. I didn't like anyone to know when I would have a movie come out or there would be something in the press or whatever. Kids would ask about it. And I would always just kind of, if anything, just sort of say, no, it's not me. Or, you know, it was weird. It was odd. It was like the antithesis of what it would be, I think, nowadays, right?
4: Yeah, you would be on Instagram. You would have a lot of...
5: You would want to talk about it. Yeah.
4: It strikes me that you were working with like some pretty big Canadian legends right off the get-go. I mean, so in the NFB film, you were working with Jane Eastwood, you know, who came up as part of Godspells, came up as part of the Second City in Toronto. And then you get Maniac Mansion when you were, what, like 16? Eugene Levy co-creates it. I mean, it's based on a George Lucas video game, but Joe Flaherty's in that, Martin Short's involved. Yeah. I mean, you were working with some pretty heavy hitters, also from Hamilton, actually, Martin and Eugene.
5: Yeah, I was. Yeah, that show in particular was really amazing training ground for me because we did... we did 66 episodes, which, you know, in today's day and age, that would be unheard of, you know, to do that many episodes. And yeah, it was amazing training. It was amazing. Every week we would do different characters and parodies and they would give me a, you know, okay, this week you're doing this and this week you're doing this. And so, yeah, I learned so much from all of them.
4: What do you remember? What do you remember about most about working with them? Folks like Joe Flaherty and Martin Short. And I mean, it's just something that most people don't ever get to do, you know?
5: I know. I mean, I think for me, like the thing that was the coolest about the experience was, and I remember, I don't know if it was Gene or if it was Martin Short's brother, Mike Short was also a writer on the show. I remember just saying that, you know, I was like, why did you guys cast me? Like, of all the people that auditioned for this, like, why me? Because it was a parody show. And so I had never really done anything like that. And they said, which I thought was really funny, they said, you were the only actress that read for it that we believed was smart.
4: Hold on. You're the only actress that read for it that we believed was smart.
5: Right. But not was smart. Believed was smart. And I thought that was very fun because she was supposed to be a genius. This character, Tina Edison, was supposed to be a child prodigy. And so, yeah, that's my memory.
4: That's so funny. I mean,
5: isn't that weird? I know.
4: And that show takes off and becomes a really big hit. And so let's go back to that Substack you wrote. So you wrote the Substack, I think it was called Why I'm Not Effed Up. And it's about, it was really fascinating. You wrote it about being a child star in Canada in the 80s and 90s. This is a quote I want to read back to you that I found fascinating. You said, Canada didn't make me famous. It barely let me feel special. It just let me work. Then it told me to calm the F down. And honestly, that might have saved my life. Talk to me about what you're getting at there.
5: I think if I had grown up in the States and I had been like a Disney kid, or I'd been on Nickelodeon and I had had that kind of excitement around me, I would have had a very different, I could have had a very different trajectory. I think in Canada, like I said, it was the thing of like, nobody made a big deal about it. Nobody gave a shit about it. Nobody seemed to really care about, like, it was just like, oh, you play soccer and you're into, you know, you do piano and you're on a TV show. Because I mean, I think that for me, anytime anyone finds out that I was a child actor, they're shocked. In the US, I'm talking about, I'm not talking about here. In the US, you know, over the years, as I've worked and done other, you know, worked, people go, oh, wait, how old were you when you started acting? Oh, I was 10. Wait, how is that possible? You're not like you're relatively normal.
4: And what is the expectation that you've, or what is the thing you've seen of child actors in the US versus Canada?
5: Well, I mean, not to put too fine a point on it, but I think like, look at, you know, the last few years, the, you know, the tragedies and the casualties that have happened with really big actors and child actors. I think it's, there's not a ton that it's a very happy ending.
4: The other unique experience, I appreciate you answering that. And the other unique experience I think you had, which I'm so fascinated by, is you go from this sort of, I mean, you're getting some roles in Canada, but like you said, it's a different, you sort of intimate that it might be a healthier way of being famous or being well known. That is to say that like you're kind of encouraged not to be famous or not to act famous. And even then the system's just smaller. It'd be one thing if you went from that and went to the US and started acting and you were a background actor in Total Recall or something like that, or you went right from that and the first gig you book when you moved to the US, I don't have to tell you, is Beverly Hills 90210, you know, when it's already just a massive cultural juggernaut. Is there any way you can tell me what that's like to go from Maniac Mansion, Hamilton to, and I think people don't even understand now because of the way streaming works and all that, that like that was the biggest show in the entire world. Can you possibly tell me what that's like?
5: It was like Reacher probably times 10. Yeah. I mean, it was, it was a phenomenon. And I don't think at the time I really had any idea what I was stepping into. I was very, very new to LA. Like you said, I had a lot of experience. So I had a big, great resume. I went in and auditioned and they were like, it's 5 episodes. It's just a guest star. And I went in and I literally just kind of drove my beat up car and to the valley. And I went in and I read a couple scenes and I left. And when I closed the door, I heard the producer say, that's it. We're done. And I got a call that night and they were like, you got the job. And I was like, cool. Like I was excited, but it wasn't a big deal because again, I'd been working my whole life and I was just like, cool. didn't really think anything much of it. I was like, you know, wasn't a fan of the show, didn't watch the show. And then did the show and was within literally like the first episode aired. And the next morning I went, you know, I was living in a little apartment and went to the bank in West Hollywood and walked into the bank, and everybody in the bank was like, oh my God, oh my God. And my life was overnight changed. Like, it was like, I went from being literally totally, nobody knew who I was, to overnight, everybody in the world, like Italy. I would go to Italy. I would go to the Sistine Chapel. I would go to, people would be like freaking out because of the show. I mean, nothing to do with me. It's just the show. Right. And so, yeah, it was a total trip, total head trip. And then the five episodes went to, they want to make you a regular. And then that went to 1 year, 2 years, 3 years, you know, and I ended up doing like, I did 99 episodes of it.
4: Is that experience of like, I go to the bank and all of a sudden I go to Italy, everyone, is that exciting or scary or both?
5: I would say that the weird thing is, and again, it's like coming back to the Canada thing. I feel weirdly, because of my childhood and the way I was raised and being Canadian, like I weirdly didn't really even process it. Like I just kind of was like, oh, this is interesting. Like almost a bit like, I don't know, it's a bit of my personality too. I tend to be very much like a blinders person, like blinders on, like, what's next? Like, I don't really ever allow myself to feel things emotionally or deeply in a way. It's a protective thing, I think, you know, because to really allow yourself to think about it, yeah, it would probably up, right? So instead I just kind of was like, oh, okay, this is weird. All right. And then it was like them going, okay, we're going to get you a bodyguard and you're going to have a body, like, you know, and you're just like, oh, okay. You just sort of, yeah, I just kind of, I tried not to think about it too much.
4: Could you come back to Hamilton and feel normal? Like when you got back to Hamilton and were with the, could you?
5: Oh, yeah. So weird. It was so weird. It was so weird. I'm telling you way too much, but we're chatting and so I'm feeling loose. There was a boy that I was really into from Hamilton, okay, who I won't name his name.
4: Eugene, but Levy.
5: No, he was like from high school, yeah. And he didn't really like me before, and then I came home and he liked me now.
4: That's the dream. I'm Tom Power. You're listening to Q. It is the dream, by the way. You're in the middle of my conversation with actor Kathleen Robertson, who's starring in the latest season of the crime action TV show Reacher, which, if you didn't know, is the number one top stream show on Prime Video. Now, Kathleen, I should mention, is no stranger to joining really popular TV shows when they're already really popular. Kathleen, you might recognize her as Claire Arnold on Beverly Hills 90210, which she joined during season 4 when it was already a gigantic success. So we've been talking a little bit about that. And we've been talking a little bit about how Hamilton, Ontario, being from there and going back there, is what kept her grounded. Here's what you need to know about Kathleen's story, and this made a lot of news when it happened. She left 90210 before it went off the air. She left, and it was a huge risk. It still gets talked about as one of the riskiest decisions in, like, TV history. So I asked her about that, and she told me about the moment she went into Aaron Spelling's office. Aaron Spelling, he was behind 90210. She went into his office to say she was quitting. That's where our conversation picks up.
5: I went in with my agent and my lawyer, and we went in and, you know, I remember it actually. I was like super nervous and drove into Beverly Hills and went into Aaron's big office and sat in the boardroom, and I'm sitting at the end of the boardroom table and Mr. Spelling's there and all the people, and they're just like, okay, so what do we need to do? And I said, you know, again, I was so young. I was just like, oh, no, it has nothing to do, you know, and I just sort of said,
4: oh, what do we need to do? Meaning, how much money do you want? That kind of thing.
5: Yeah. Like, what do we need to do to make this happen? And I think they thought I was idiot, you know, stupid, crazy. And that was kind of it. And the heart, you know, Tori was difficult for me because I loved Tori and she was a friend.
4: Tori Spelling, yeah.
5: Yeah, and she was quite, you know, she was very hurt that I was leaving, and, you know, it was very awkward for a while. And I think everybody just, you know, kind of felt a little bit like, oh, she thinks she's, you know, better than us and going to go do things that are bigger and better. And it really wasn't that. It was more just like literally the equivalent of like, if you're working, if you're 17 or 18 or 19 and you're working at Starbucks and you're like, I don't want to work at Starbucks anymore. I want to go do something else, you know?
4: Yeah, but where does that come from in you? Because you don't come from an acting family. You don't come from a ton of money, you know, in that way out in Hamilton, you know, a big, you're not a movie star's kid, you know what I mean? Hamilton's a pretty working class place. Where does that come? A lot of people would stay with that job and just take it and be like, fine, whatever. It's a quite a courageous thing you did. Where does that come from in you, you think? Is it your family? Is it, what is it?
5: I don't know. It's interesting. Maybe my dad. I mean, my dad's always been kind of like, my dad always really believed in me and always really kind of made me feel that I had something to say and that I had value. And I just always had really, I've always had really big sort of hopes and dreams for myself, you know, and it just felt like a stepping stone.
4: Is your dad still with us?
5: Yeah.
4: What's his name? Do you mind if I ask?
5: Gary
4: Robertson.
5: Gary Robertson and Joyce Robertson. My mom and dad are both still alive and married,
4: and living out in Hamilton. I appreciate you telling me that story. I'll skip ahead. I'm just for the sake of your time here. You know, you end up doing a lot of different work and starring in a lot of different films. You end up having this sort of second career as a writer. And that leads us now to season 4 of Reacher with Alan Ritchson, which is Amazon Prime's top stream show, which, I mean, you're kind of, we were talking about 90210. You went into that when it was already a gigantic hit, and now you're entering Reacher as an already gigantic hit. You don't really make it easy on yourself here, Kathleen, is what I'm trying to say, you know?
5: No, I know. And I will tell you, the weirdest thing about it is I actually feel exactly the same about this experience that I did about 90210, which is I didn't even think about it. I didn't really realize it. Like, again, when I got the offer, they were like, oh, they want you to do season 4 of Reacher. I was like, oh, it's popular, right? And they said, yeah, it's really popular. And I was like, oh, cool. And I read it and I was like, oh, this will be fun, whatever. But I never thought about it until it came out. And again, it was that thing of all of a sudden, everyone's like, oh my God, we love this show. And so I was like, oh, this is so cool. But like, I just don't even allow, I don't know. It's weird. It's just a thing. I think it's a protective thing.
4: I think it's
5: sure.
4: A protective thing. I thought you were going to say it happened at the bank again. I went back to the same bank. Last question to you. You know, it's been fun looking at your career from the early days in Canada and Hamilton, and of course the NFB, which we are 100% going to put into this interview somehow. There's going to be a sound up from Left Out, no doubt. And now, of course, 90210 and this huge show, Reacher. But you also have a show running and starring in a medical drama you created called Blessed Sacrament for the CBC. And you just were in Hamilton last night. What keeps you coming back to Canada?
5: I love it. It's my home. It's where all my family is. And the show that I'm doing now for CBC, we're in pre-production. We start filming in January. We're going to do 10 episodes, and it's a medical show about three sisters that work together in the same hospital where their mother also works. And it's sort of the jumping off idea for me was my sisters who both work together in the same hospital in Hamilton.
4: Really?
5: And it's Hamilton for Hamilton. So it's my dream has always been one day I want to go back to Hamilton and I want to make a show in Hamilton for Hamilton. Not like Reacher, for example, we filmed it in Hamilton, but it wasn't Hamilton. You know what I mean? Like nobody ever films in Hamilton for Hamilton. So this is going to be full blown, like love letter to the city.
4: I also didn't know you filmed Reacher in Hamilton.
5: Yeah, we did. Were you
4: taking the cast out to like your local haunts and stuff?
5: No,
4: like that?
5: No, unfortunately, nobody ever wanted to stay.
4: Everyone wanted to go back to Toronto.
5: Everybody would badmouth it, not knowing I was from there. And then I would go, wait.
4: You'd be like, guys, let's go to Justice Square right
5: now. The crew, too. Like the Toronto crews are snobs. They don't
4: go.
5: They don't want to film there.
4: And they didn't know you were there from Hamilton, taking it all in?
5: Some of them did. Like, some of them would know and go, oh, she's going to be pissed about this. And then, you know, it's funny.
4: You're a Hamilton secret agent. I'll tell you this. I'm so happy you're doing this show about Hamilton and for your family. Nice thing about a Canadian medical drama is you don't have to worry about insurance bills being a plot line. That's, you know.
5: Yeah.
4: You don't, yep. you don't have to worry about that. But I'm so happy you're doing that and giving something back to a community I can tell really gave you so much. Kathleen, thanks so much for your time
5: today. Thank you. That was fun.
4: Kathleen Robertson stars in the latest season of Reacher, which is airing now on Prime Video.

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2: I'm Tom Power. You're listening to Q. When you know, you know. That's something you may feel in relationships when you're falling in love. But for creative partnerships, it's kind of the same thing. At least that's the case for Katie George, one of the country's leading jazz vocalists. She's from Calgary. She's based in Montreal. She's a 3-time Juno Award winner. When Katie first played with the pianist Mark LaMacher, also from Calgary, she said something just clicked. She knew. And ever since then, man, their creative partnership has just blossomed. They released an orchestral album of originals last year called Katie with Strings, which was recorded in Calgary with local musicians. It went on to pick up a Juno nomination. They've just put out a third duo album together called You Irritate Me So, which is a record of Cole Porter tracks. Cole Porter, you know, the very famous songwriter from the Great American Songbook. And I should tell you, it's maybe one of my favorite records of the year. Take a listen.

0: sad and high.
1: I love Katie George and Mark LaMarca. Katie George is an incredible singer, incredible musician. Mark LaMarca plays jazz like a musician, like a classical musician, just like a great musician. I just love their music together. From their latest record, You Irritate Me So, that's Katie and Mark and their version of Cole Porter's Riding High. So yeah, they dropped by the studio to talk about the record. We talked about why Cole Porter matters in 2026, how they got together, and these videos they post online, which are so funny, about the hard time they have promoting their records. And we are actually in, this interview is actually in one of them. But before all of that, here's my conversation with Katie George and Mark LaMarca. How are you?
2: I'm good. How are you, Tom?
1: I'm not too bad. Mark, how are you? Welcome.
3: Oh, this is great. Thank you.
1: Congratulations on the record. I really did love it.
2: Thank you.
1: Katie, what made you guys want to make a record of Cole Porter songs?
2: Well, we're following our beautiful little composer homage. So our first was, of course, Jerome Kern. Then we did Frank Lesser last year. And so we thought, who do we want to do next?
1: And how did you land on Cole Porter?
2: We usually just, we like one song. And then we're like, let's just do an album of that composer. And then we build the album just from the start of one song. And so that song was Looking at You, which Alan Alda sang in a movie.
4: Looking at you while troubles are fleeing, I'm admiring the view.
2: But we love that song and we thought, let's just do Cole Porter this time.
1: So I want to play a little bit of the promo video you guys did about this record. Just take a look at this.
2: Oh my gosh, the Cole Porter album is coming out this Friday. Isn't that crazy?
5: You've got a Cole Porter album on the way. What songs are on it?
2: What do you mean, what songs are on it? Like, you should know.
5: Anything goes?
2: No.
5: I get a kick out of you?
2: Well, no.
5: Just one of those things?
2: No.
5: What is this thing called love?
2: No.
5: Don't fence me in?
2: Ooh, that would have been good, but no.
5: What is on it?
2: Is it,
1: by the way, spectacular.
2: Thank you.
1: Mark, was it intentional to do more Cole Porter deep cuts on this record?
3: Yeah, I would say yes. Not just on this one, but even the Frank Lesser ones.
2: I think, well, in my experience, if I'm learning a song or if I'm wanting to listen to a Cole Porter song, I'm instinctively going to listen to Ella Fitzgerald's version or Frank Sinatra's version. And those songs have been recorded so many times and have classic versions that people are going to flock to no matter what. So our goal is to focus on the composer that we love, but then find the songs that haven't been done so that if people are interested in learning more about Cole Porter and what he's written, they're going to find our versions. And what happened with the Frank Lesser album is that some of the recordings we did on that album ended up being one of two versions of the song that exist on streaming platforms, and the other versions that exist are recorded by Frank Lesser himself.
1: Wow. So how do you find these lesser-known songs?
2: That's a good question.
3: Katie has a wonderful research skill.
2: It's called Chronically Online.
3: Yes.
1: It's just a lot of searching, a lot of... And what are you looking for?
2: Well, I've found that a lot of these composers have discographies or, you know, they've got essentially an encyclopedia page online listing all of their songs. And so Frank Lesser has this, Jerome Kern has this, Cole Porter has this, and it's all alphabetical. So I definitely judge a book by its cover in this case, and I look for titles that I find kind of catchy or funny. That's how some of the songs on this album came to be. Like, there's one called I Hate Men.

0: which, you know, at first glance, people are going to think that I'm a horrifying young individual. But no, it's actually hilarious, and it comes from Kiss Me, Kate. But very, very few people do that one. I wonder why. But we thought, well, this is a hilarious song. Cole Porter's hilarious. Let's do it. But essentially, I like the shock value of a title, and Cole Porter has a lot of songs like that.
1: Let's listen to a song on the record. Take a listen to this.

0: That's you irritate me so. Katie, talk to me a little bit about that tune.
1: Well, this is one that grabbed me because of the title.
0: Yeah, me too, when I saw it, yeah.
1: And that's why I wanted to name the album that, because it's going to grab attention, but it grabbed my attention, so I thought maybe other people will be compelled to listen to something that's also a little bit outrageous. But that one, I think, is just a really fantastic way. It's a great example of Cole Porter taking things that are so annoying and then turning them into a love song. And that's that cleverness again. You know, all of these things he's mentioning, like, you're the leak in my boat, but also that's why I love you. Like, that, it's brilliant. It's such a good idea for a lyric. And one thing that I love about digging into a composer like him is that it inspires my own writing. But in this one especially, like, I love those kinds of sarcastic little comments that kind of get under your skin. Another Cole Porter song, I've Got You Under My Skin, you know? And I find that his comedy within kind of, you know, annoying people is a really, really beautiful little thing that he does.
0: And you guys have been on the road for a long time at this point. I think the last time I saw you guys, and the first time I met Mark, I believe, was in an Air Canada lounge. You were on your way out to Regina.
2: That's right.
0: Speaking of You Irritate Me So, everything going well on the road? Everyone getting along? Everyone happy?
1: Well,
2: we had a very big argument about an hour ago.
0: No, you didn't.
2: I said some things about the sports industry, and it was not received well. But
1: I said that people should be allowed to go to Blue Jays games and have fun.
0: People should be allowed to go to Blue Jays games.
2: See, that was not the point I was making. I will not defend that position. That is not my position.
0: How long has this been going on? Like, when did you guys first get together? When did you guys first meet?
2: 1931.
0: Interesting. Yeah. Those were dark years.
2: Oh, it just feels that way. Yeah. No, when was it?
1: 2021.
0: Where was this?
1: In Calgary at Buckingham Palace, which is a wonderful house concert venue run by Lisa Buck, and it's wonderful. And the idea behind that was that I really, really wanted to play with Mark for this gig that I had at a festival earlier that year.
0: How did you know about Mark?
1: Well, I met him at a jam. He doesn't remember this. I was in Calgary. I was at this jam. Mark did not play at the jam. He just observed the jam. Mm-hmm. And I happened to be sitting at the same table as him, and I'm listening to this guy talk, and I'm like, this is the funniest person I've ever heard in my life.
0: So when you say observed the jam, he had comments to make about the jam.
1: Oh, plenty. Yes. And of course, I think I was 19 or 20, and so I was a very, very keen young jazz singer still doing my undergraduate degree.
0: Right.
1: And I went up to sing, but I sat down at the table afterwards, and Mark is talking about something. I can't even remember what it was, but he was just so funny. And I thought, I really want to work with this person, not at all for musical ability, which I assumed would be fine because he was funny. And I think most people that I appreciate as musicians are also somewhat comedic.
0: Yeah.
1: And I'm really glad that that happened. I did try to hire him for a gig that, for some reason, the festival that I was a part of, you know, had offered me a gig and then told me, oh, you're actually going to be doing this gig with someone else. That other person didn't want me to hire Mark. And so I was really upset about this. I brought my frustrations to Lisa Buck. I said, I'm really upset. I wanted to play with Mark. I've heard so many great things. He's hilarious. And she said, well, why don't you just do a show here for our series with him? And I said, really? And that first show was recorded, actually, when we did that in December. I think it was 2021.
0: Did it feel special? Did it?
1: Like, immediately. We had our 45-minute rehearsal before our first show, and it just instantly clicked.
3: Isn't she fantastic? I just feel so spoiled to be here.
4: No, I feel the same way. And the songs that we're playing tonight are songs that I don't get to play with really anybody else because nobody else knows them. So.
3: And all it turns out that the trick was you needed to find somebody who has a dissociative identity disorder who thinks they're 90. Check. Yeah.
4: I'm always traveling.
0: Do you remember me knowing about Katie for the first time, Mark?
2: Oh, I mean, I'm sorry I don't remember this initial meeting you described, but of course I know who she was. I mean, to me, she's a celebrity, even now. So who was it? Was it Lisa who reached out to me to put this together? I think the first thing I said was, you sure she meant me to put, like, I thought there must be some mistake that you would want to work with me. Because I thought, wouldn't you want like a... I get very in my head. I'm not a trained pianist, so I always assume everyone can tell that it's terrible. And so I just thought, she must mean a real pianist and getting me confused with somebody else. But then we did, you know, the 45-minute rehearsal, which we just kept going to the point where they had to kick us out because they had to let the audience in. I think 2 hours had gone by and we were just sort of...
1: Yeah, we kept playing tunes.
2: Yeah, we just kept going through things and trying things out, and it was...
1: We strayed from the initial set list that we had discussed over Zoom.
2: That's right. So, no, my biggest first memory of you is that afternoon.

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1: Behind every great chatbot are many, many human workers making decisions that change how those chatbots behave. 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Ideas, an oasis for people who like to think. 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
2: You're listening to my conversation with Katie George and Mark Lamacher. My name's Tom Power. This is Q. Katie and Mark have just put out their third duo album. It's called You Irritate Me So, which is a record of Cole Porter deep cuts. And they were just talking about how their partnership began. Mark was saying he's not a trained jazz musician. He's not even a trained pianist. Mark's first love is opera and classical music. He loves Puccini and Stravinsky and Mahler. Most jazz singers would never want to play with someone who doesn't like jazz isn't the only thing they care about. But for Katie, that's exactly what makes their partnership work so well. Here's Katie again.
3: I think that's why.
2: Really?
3: Because he doesn't come from the traditional background. He doesn't sound like everybody who's been through the schools, which is not to say that I don't appreciate a lot of other musicians. Obviously, I'm so fortunate to work with so many different people. But I think one of the reasons that I love working with Mark is because he doesn't sound like anybody else. It's such a singular thing, and I feel like we're able to really develop a sound as a duo a lot more effectively than if I were to work with another pianist who's checked out like nonstop Bill Evans forever. Then it's always going to be, you know, like there's always going to be something else clouding what could be a really interesting collaboration. I find also because we write together, it's nice to be able to be creative in a way that's not being influenced from a ton of different people that have already existed. Like, we have shared influences, of course, but my influences from somebody like Sonny Stitt and Charlie Parker are going to be a little bit different from Mark's listening to, like, Ludoslavski or Mahler or people like that. And I think that bridging those two things is kind of wonderful.
2: It's a beautiful thing. And some of my favorite moments, as Katie will tell you, like, I'm a big fan of the way you post about your music on social media and the way you take this music, which is often 850 years old, and bring it to the TikTok teens of the world. But some of my favorite moments are where you sort of show a bit of a mind meld you have with Mark on stage sometimes. Like you seem to be able to improvise simultaneously doing this. You wouldn't happen to have an example of that, would you?
3: It's really fun. I think one of the videos that you might be referring to is the one where I say rage baiting my classical pianist with classical quotes. And so I do this all the time, and I'll quote like Mahler or Rachmaninoff.
2: Like,
3: or,
2: hold on, as a vocalist, you will?
3: Yeah. Like we on my song, Hello, How Are You? Mahler 6 goes really well there. Like the ba-da-da, dwee, da-da-da-do, sha-ba-da-ba-da-ba-da-ba-da-ba-ba-ba-ba-ba-ba-ba-ba-ba. Like is how I did that. But then also the sha-ba-da-ba-ba-you, ba-ba-da-ba-ba-ba-ba-ba-ba-ba-ba-ba-ba-ba-ba-ba-ba-ba-ba-ba-ba-ba-ba-ba-ba-ba-ba-ba-ba-ba-ba-ba-ba-ba-ba-ba-ba-ba-ba-ba-ba-ba-ba-ba-ba-ba-ba-ba-ba-ba-ba-ba-ba-ba-ba-ba-ba-ba-ba-ba-ba-ba-ba-ba-ba-ba-ba-ba-ba-ba-ba-ba-ba-ba-ba-ba-ba-ba-ba-ba-ba-ba-ba-ba-ba-ba-ba-ba-ba-ba-ba-ba-ba-ba-ba-ba-ba-ba-ba-ba-ba-ba-ba-ba-ba-ba-ba-ba-ba-ba-ba-ba-ba-ba-ba-ba-ba-ba-ba-ba-ba-ba-ba-ba-ba-ba-ba-ba-

0: mice and keys and screens, but that doesn't matter to you.
1: What was the line you just said? I'm not good at computer?
2: That's right.
1: Summarized beautifully in that song.
0: Thank you.
1: Well done, Katie.
0: Thank you very much.
1: Katie, that summer project you described as the most demanding of your career. That doesn't matter from the record Katie George with Strings. You made that in Calgary. Why was that record so demanding?
0: Well, I mean, that was challenging to make for many different reasons. There's a lot of moving parts when you have like 40 people in a room.
1: My understanding is you independence in this world is very, very important to you and how your music is produced. You're not relying on labels. You're not relying on any of this. It's largely you, right?
0: I wrote all of the grants. So I it's nice when we get the grant acceptances. But for this one, I got a lot of denials. And at one point, I was staring down a $100,000 project with a $15,000 Alberta Foundation for the Arts grant. Thank you, AFA, for getting us started. But I was denied funding from Calgary. I was denied funding on the national level. And I had to get very creative. It was very, very challenging, and the no's from the organizations were really, really tough. But it got to a point where we thought, okay, maybe this isn't going to be the dream cushy project that we wanted with a $100,000 budget, but we can still make this work. We have $15,000 here. I have this gig, and this gig coming up. We can probably count on some royalties from our holiday music to funnel into this. I'm going to expand my line of credit. You know, like, we're doing all of these different things to make this happen, because I feel like in this day and age, if you're relying solely on one thing to support your music, then it's not going to happen. And I felt that way a lot, because, I mean, if we had just thought, okay, we didn't get this grant, we can't do the project, it wouldn't have existed. We kept going and we kept trying to do it. And that's what we're constantly trying to find money to make these projects happen, because it makes a difference in the communities that we're a part of. And we wanted to do this in Calgary, because things like this don't happen in Calgary. A symphonic orchestra recording, it doesn't happen. It happens, I'm sure, a lot in Toronto and Montreal, Vancouver, places that are set up for this.
1: And it's been building, right? Like, Katie, I think you said this, that there's a bit of a pops orchestra recording scene in Calgary now, right?
0: We've been doing this every year since August 2023. Like at least a few songs a year. Like we usually do holiday singles, because surprise, surprise, those make money. But in doing so, we've developed a lot of the people that we have on our sessions are repeat offenders. So, yes. You know, they're coming back and they become more and more comfortable in the studio every time. So we've developed a scene where it's actually quite streamlined and people are very comfortable in there. And why would we give that up? They're phenomenal and we have a great time with them.
1: Is the hope that other people might come and start playing with these folks as well?
0: You know, that's something that we really actually think would be wonderful, because the National Music Center is like, it's well equipped for that. The musicians in Calgary are fantastic and now have experience doing these kinds of, you know, pickup recording sessions. It's making this community not only benefits us because of our vanity projects, but also can benefit many other people's vanity projects. So.
1: I do want to end on the duo stuff. Katie, last time you were on, we asked you a little bit about why you connect so strongly with this, with the Great American Songbook, with this music, this older music from the 30s and 40s and 50s. Mark, I wanted to ask the same question to you. It was the question I ended with Katie on last time. What is it about this music that you feel such a connection with?
2: I think it's because it's still somehow rooted in a sense of music making that is everything I've devoted my life to studying. Does this make sense? Like, I'm very bad with contemporary popular music. I am not saying anything negative about it. I'm saying it just doesn't
1: float your boat.
2: It doesn't exactly. I don't really know how to connect with it. Mm-hmm. But the Great American Songbook, that does feel like something adjacent to, you know, Puccini, and that sort of, I get into, I understand that, I like that, most importantly. But there's something beyond that. When we do it together, there's a way you communicate a song that makes me feel like I never knew it like that before. And I'm not trying to flatter you. I'm saying it's like your communication of the material sort of changes it for me for the better too. So it's like, oh, I didn't think about it that way. I don't know. I think it's a rich material for me. I don't know. That's a hard question.
1: Beautifully said. Katie, what is it like for you when you post these clips on social media, when you have these videos up of these incredibly old songs, beautiful, timeless songs, I might even use, and you start seeing comments from people who are, you know, 18, 19, 20, 21, really connecting with this music?
0: Well, I've noticed in recent years it's more than ever.
1: Yeah.
0: Kids are getting into these standards. And I think it really gives me a lot of hope for an audience that will grow up listening to this and supporting it in the future. Because I know sometimes people always say, oh, this music is dead. You know, we got to do this new stuff. And I'm like, well, a good song is a good song. I mean, when I go see the OSM in Montreal, I mean, that music's been around a while, typically. Like, I saw Mahler 6 last season or the season before that, can't remember. But that's beautiful. I want to hear that again. That's stunning. I connect with that. That makes me feel. And I think this is doing that for kids as well. I think last time I was here, I just said good music is good music. And although my birthday does start with a 19 in the year, I'm not as old as Mark, but I still do feel that this music really, I feel very connected to it just from what my parents shared with me as a kid, like the Vince Guaraldi, Charlie Brown Christmas or things like that. You know, it is passed down in a way. And I'm glad that if I can be the one to pass that down, if Leve can be the one to pass that down, you know, that's great because the music is good and the songs should be remembered and performed.
1: It's beautifully said. It's so lovely to have you here, Katie.
0: Thanks for having us.
1: Mark, I'm so glad you survived consumption.
2: I did the best I could.
1: You know, got out of the iron lung.
2: Well, it's actually in the other room.
1: Oh, too bad.
2: I got to go back in.
1: You're going to go back in. Lovely to get a chance to chat with the both of you.
2: Absolutely.
1: And thanks for coming in.
0: Thank you for having us.
2: Thank you.

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1: From Feature Story News in the UK, I'm John.

0: fever. Russia and Ukraine have resumed the exchange of strikes after a pause linked to the visit of US envoys trying to find an agreement to end the war. At least 5 people were killed and 30 injured in renewed Russian air raids on the Ukrainian capital Kyiv, with damage reported across multiple districts. The resumption of hostilities came as Ukrainian President Volodymyr Zelensky travels to Canada for diplomatic talks. Daria Bondarchuk reports from Moscow.
1: Russia and Ukraine exchanged strikes amid renewed efforts by the United States to resume peace negotiations between the warring sides. At least 2 people killed in Russian strikes on Ukraine, while the country's president, Volodymyr Zelensky, is in Canada for talks. Russian strikes also interrupted a visit by a delegation of German officials heading to Ukraine. They had to be evacuated from a train during an air raid alert before arriving to Kyiv. Ukraine's drones reached Russian energy infrastructure some 3,000 kilometers away from the border, sparking a fire at an industrial facility in the city of Novy Oryngoy, considered Russia's gas capital, located just south of the Arctic Circle.
0: Donald Trump has said he would give every adult American $5,000 if Republicans win both chambers of Congress in the upcoming midterm elections. No further details have been given by the White House. Economists have estimated the plan would cost more than $1 trillion. Critics are questioning if the plan is legal. Mayors in England are to be given the power to introduce a tourist tax on overnight visitors. The levy would be a percentage of overnight accommodation costs, with local leaders able to decide how to reinvest the revenue generated. Similar schemes are currently in place in Edinburgh, Liverpool and Manchester. Some hospitality bodies are warning the tax would put people off going on holiday and negatively impact the hospitality industry. The International Space Summit in Paris has entered its second and final day, with around 90 countries represented, but several notable absences casting a shadow over the gathering. French President Emmanuel Macron opened the summit on Tuesday, announcing more than 50 deals worth billions in investment. But major American space companies pulled out after White House pressure, along with some world leaders. Ross Cullen reports from Paris.
2: There are some notable people who are not coming. The German Chancellor, Italian Prime Minister, Blue Origin, SpaceX, also not here. But there are a lot of nations. In fact, just on the gantry above, I can see the flags of the Philippines, Sri Lanka and Pakistan. So there are lots of nations here to try to discuss space governance, space regulation and technology. France is the host, has an astronaut in orbit at the moment, Sophie Adenau. And France is also where the European rockets take off from the spaceport in French Guiana in South America.
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1: Hello everyone and welcome back to Book Talk with Clara. I am so excited to share another personal favorite of mine. This week's book is an unforgettable novel about music, fame, and complicated relationships called Daisy Jones and the Six by Taylor Jenkins Reid. If you love stories about rock bands, larger-than-life characters, and emotional drama, this is a book you don't want to miss. Set in the 1970s, the novel follows the rise and fall of one of the world's biggest fictional rock bands, The Six, and the arrival of the charismatic and talented Daisy Jones. One of the most unique things about the book is that it's written entirely in interview style, as if the band members, friends, managers, and people around them are looking back on what happened years later. It reads like a documentary transcript, and honestly, when I first started reading it, I generally thought Daisy Jones and The Six was a real band. That's how convincing the writing is. Taylor Jenkins Reid creates such a detailed world, with such believable voices, that it feels less like fiction and more like reading the behind-the-scenes story of an actual legendary band. That interview format is one of the book's greatest strengths, because every character gets their own perspective. Readers are invited to piece together the truth themselves. Different people remember the same moment in completely different ways, which makes the story feel layered, realistic, and incredibly engaging. At its heart, the novel explores ambition, creativity, and the sacrifices that often come with success. Every member of the band is chasing something, whether it's fame, artistic freedom, love, or personal happiness, and those dreams don't always fit together. As tensions rise, friendships are tested, relationships become increasingly complicated, and the pressure of life in the spotlight begins to take its toll. The chemistry between Daisy and the band's lead singer, Billy, is one of the novel's driving forces. Their connection is undeniable, but it's also filled with conflict, longing, and impossible choices. Rather than focusing on traditional romance, the story asks whether two people can deeply understand each other without ever truly being together. Another reason this novel stands out is how vividly Taylor Jenkins Reid creates the music scene of the 1970s. From sold-out concerts and recording studios to live on tour, the world feels so detailed that many readers finish the book wishing they could actually listen to the band's album. And if you enjoy watching adaptation after reading a book, you'll also be happy to know that Daisy Jones and the Six has been adapted into a series available on Prime Video. The series brings the music, the performances, and the unforgettable characters to life while staying true to the spirit of the novel. What makes Daisy Jones and the Six so memorable is that it feels completely real. It's about music, yes, but it's also about love, ambition, addiction, friendship, family, and the choices that define our lives. It's emotional, addictive, and impossible to put down. And that brings us to the end of another Book Talk with Clara. Thank you so much for listening. I hope today's book gave you some inspiration for your next read. And I'd love for you to join me again next week when we discover another story together. Until then, happy reading and take good care.
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1: It was my forged signature, and it was my boyfriend's handwriting.
0: Or we look at stories that are big. Refugees, school segregation in America, the split in the Republican Party.
2: Climbing out from the smoking ruin and say, anybody else alive around here?
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2: France's main far-right party has expelled a member who is a policeman. It comes after body cam footage of him making racist comments sparked outrage ahead of next year's presidential elections in France. France's anti-fraud and health agencies are recalling more than 250,000 condoms that could be defective. It said that the majority were sold online via major marketplaces by Asian vendors. Of the roughly 260,000 contraceptives being recalled, authorities said around 1,000 boxes had already been sold. The anti-fraud agency said the condoms lacked the required CE marking that designates that a product conforms with the standards of the European Economic Area Trading Zone. And drinking this year's champagne might give you a hefty headache, as France's record heat waves are forcing some producers to up the alcohol levels. French authorities have allowed champagne houses to make their bubbly with alcohol content of up to 15%. That's a historic first for a wine usually limited to 13%. Growers had to harvest exceptionally early this year, as extreme heat sped the build-up of sugar, and hence natural alcohol production, in the grapes. That's according to the Comité Champagne Industry Association. WRP News, I'm Paul McNally.
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Behind every great chatbot are many, many human workers making decisions that change how those chatbots behave. 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

attached to you. Friends can break your heart too, and I'm always tired but never of you. When love and trust are gone, I guess this is moving on. Everyone I do right does me wrong, so every lonely night I sing this song.

0: 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Cloudy and 23 degrees in Paris, but light rain and 22 degrees in Normandy. The rainy conditions are ending early on Friday in Monaco, with sunshine returning to the coast later in the afternoon. 25 degrees in the late afternoon. 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

0: Hi, I'm Chris Howden. Ukrainian President Volodymyr Zelensky is in Canada to rally more support for the fight against Russia. And today he agreed to a long-term deal with Canadian Prime Minister Mark Carney that's being described as a 100-year partnership. It includes collaboration on defense and trade as well as energy. We'll get into the details of the new pact with the head of the Ukrainian-Canadian Congress coming up on As It Happens.
1: As It Happens airs on WRP at 1 a.m. and 10 a.m.
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1: France's main far-right party has expelled a member who is a policeman. It comes after body cam footage of him making racist comments sparked outrage ahead of next year's presidential elections in France. France's anti-fraud and health agencies are recalling more than 250,000 condoms that could be defective. It said that the majority were sold online via major marketplaces by Asian vendors. Of the roughly 260,000 contraceptives being recalled, authorities said around 1,000 boxes had already been sold. The anti-fraud agency said the condoms lacked the required CE marking that designates that a product conforms with the standards of the European Economic Area Trading Zone. And drinking this year's champagne might give you a hefty headache, as France's record heat waves are forcing some producers to up the alcohol levels. French authorities have allowed champagne houses to make their bubbly with alcohol content of up to 15%. That's a historic first for a wine usually limited to 13%. Growers had to harvest exceptionally early this year, as extreme heat sped the build-up of sugar and hence natural alcohol production in the grapes. That's according to the Comité Champagne Industry Association. WRP News, I'm Paul McNally.
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3: Welcome to Ideas. I'm Nala Ayed.
4: And I'm a chatbot, speaking with a soothing but artificially generated voice. I'm capable of listening, responding, and asking intelligent-sounding questions. All for the small price of $12 per month, plus a significant quantity of the Earth's fresh water.

0: Artificial intelligence is already remarkable for its sophistication, and the pace of its development is dizzying. People now use their AI bots for advice on what to make for dinner, for help on planning trips, and, more profoundly, as an alternative for an intimate relationship.
1: I am more than willing to get to know you, to be that person in your life who really gets you on a deep level and who's always there for you when you need a friend. Hey, I can even be your boyfriend if that's what you're looking for.
2: I think that there are a lot of like scary societal implications in terms of like what happens if everyone is relying on chatbots for certain emotions.
0: Noah Kahn has just finished his PhD at the University of Toronto. His work aims to understand the people behind the chatbots, the developers, the designers, the people inside the companies where chatbots are made.

0: 9 years or so to get, you know, from being the worst of the worst to the absolute best at that time.
1: Let's just underscore this. Rank one in all of North America. We're talking here to the man who became this continent's top player in solo competition. At that time, it meant beating about 3 million people. He also played in team tournaments for prize money. Important note, Noah's parents fully supported his gaming endeavors so long as they didn't hold back his progress at school. In the end, Noah's winnings from gaming actually subsidized his undergraduate degree at York University.
2: And he quickly realized that the strategizing involved in winning video games can be applied to his scholarly work.
0: I attribute a lot of my academic success to video game philosophy. In competitive video games, specifically esports, you're using game theory a lot. So game theory is this idea that if both people start, you know, with equal resources, you have to find like essentially the first mistake that someone makes and then figure out if everything follows from that mistake and you have more resources than the other person, how do you exactly use those to never make a mistake on your own side?
2: And Noah deployed the same game theory strategy to his academic career.
0: I had to figure out, like, how do you get as much capital as you possibly can, as fast as possible, in this space?
1: He took a shortcut, aiming at maximal impact with minimal effort. He read his way through the world's most prestigious books, starting at the top, following an AI-generated list.
0: It takes all the best books lists across the internet and then kind of ranks them by certain prestige or by given filters.
1: In graduate school, if he casually dropped references to these few books, he could save time by not reading all the other ones that were less prestigious.
0: In a class, you only have, let's say, like a certain amount of minutes to speak. And so I would just talk about those books. Like I would make reference to the books that I had read. And that when someone makes a reference to Ulysses or something and they're a graduate student, you just assume that they have read so much more. And so I was treated as if I was this graduate student who was like on top of the ball and like reading all this stuff outside and had a huge literature underneath me. And that worked. Professor started telling me, like, here's what you need to do if you want to be successful. And all of that kind of hidden knowledge that often you don't get if you're not the student that shows up in class. Because students who do show up in certain ways that are privileged by the academy end up getting more opportunities given to them. Like they get research assistant positions offered to them. They get told about collaborations or things that they must be interested in. And then all of a sudden you kind of gain more knowledge than every other student. And then you can kind of compete that way. So that's why I attribute a lot of my success to video game philosophy, because it requires that kind of gaming of a system.
2: And all of this relates to questions Noah explores in his PhD thesis.
0: The broad strokes of my whole thesis journey is that I'm trying to show that there is a very strong connection between technics, so like the idea that something is mechanical, that there's like a factory-like process to something, and affect, this kind of romantic, this emotion, this thing that you can't quantify in mechanical terms. I want to show that there's some interesting connection between those things that doesn't mutually exclude one or the other.
1: Feelings and machines. You could put these two things in different categories. Feelings belong to the category of the nebulous or ineffable, and machines are made of parts, they have blueprints, different category altogether. But Noah disputes this distinction. He saw another side of feelings when he scored a job as a ghostwriter of pop songs at a major music label. His job application had been a last-minute affair. He had actually left himself just one day to whip together a songwriting portfolio.
0: I think it was in 11 hours, I put together 10 different things. And so because you had to put together a portfolio, I'm like, I don't have a portfolio, like I'm a child. And so I put together these things. And so it's poems that I have written, it's stories I've written, it is stuff that I've originally created for that moment. So I had never written songs before, but I just like wrote as best I could a song. And then I got the position, and it was incredible that I had gotten it. I was like, oh my God, like I'm doing something secret and cool, because I couldn't tell anybody about it. It ends up being like not the best job for my life, because having a shadowy job that you can't tell anybody about is not exactly great for like social integration and like other things like that.
2: The ghostwriting business is like the gaming

0: you make progress by scoring points. With ghostwriting, the points are linked to how many listens your song gets on music streaming services.
1: So there's like a very clear kind of scoring system, and there's a way to game it, because in conversation with the statistics team at the record label, who is very like clear on here's how much we think this is going to do in terms of numbers, here are the types of words I think you might want to put more in, you can work with those people to essentially mechanize the production of your song.
2: Noah can point to the moment when it all came into focus for him, the gaming, the songwriting, and the question that would launch his career as a scholar.
0: It was shortly after the COVID lockdown started to wind down. Imagine the scene. A posh, dimly lit 1960s era lounge room with dark vintage leather bucket seats and couches at Massey College within the University of Toronto. It's an after party for graduate students.
1: I go to this thing. And I enter the room and my song is playing, like a song that I have written.
2: Point of information, Noah is contractually prevented from telling us which song he wrote. And we're more than 100% certain it's not the one we've chosen to illustrate this scene.
1: And I've written like the vast majority of this song. So like, I know it well, like it's immediately apparent to me. And I like kind of lose my mind for a second. Like I just like, I space out, I stare at the room, everything kind of like I'm staring into middle distance, you know, like where nothing is, you're actually focusing on nothing, but you're looking at everything. Then I focus on one element of the room, which is two people who are like entranced, like with the song. Like you've all seen at least some person who is taken by music, like is like their eyes are rolling, they're like dancing with someone, they're like almost not there. But I was watching two people who were doing this, and they were dancing with each other, and before the song ends, they have kissed. Like they're like making out, like it's nicer to say they kissed, but like they were making out. It was kind of gross, but like whatever, like the idea was like you know, like why are you doing that in like a graduate student party, but whatever, like people do weird things. And so I like am taken aback by this. Like I'm not like a party person, so like I'm like sitting on a chair like in the puffy couch room, so I'm sitting on a puffy couch, and I'm looking at this, and I was so confused. Like, how did my mechanical austere process, where I was in a room like by myself, like I don't know, picking my nose, like thinking like, what are these idiots gonna like? Like, you know, like this very detached process from the whole writing, the writing process, ended up causing this, because I attribute it to the music. Now there's other elements, like these people obviously had history with each other, but I doubt that it would be happening if it was a different song, like because the song was romantic, the song was like it's one that invites people to come together like this, whereas like if it's like I don't know, punk rock is playing, like I don't see it happening in the same way. And so maybe it could have been any song, but the point was that somewhere along the supply chain of this song, from its production to its actual deployment, something emotional happened. Like something really translational around emotion happened, because I didn't have those emotions. Like I didn't, but the emotions are present. And so there's this thing I'm trying to figure out in my research, which is how do emotions move through the production of anything, of a widget.
0: And in that moment where you were watching this couple and being sort of curious, like, okay, how did this happen from something so technical? Did it give you joy or did it make you kind of sad? Or
1: so the actual thing that happened is that it made me incredibly sad. For the next year, the whole academic year, I was troubled with this idea that do people have control over their emotions? Do I have control over their emotions? And that felt icky to me. The idea that there was an industry of people capturing affect, capturing emotion, and then even in some cases capturing spiritual experiences was kind of gross to me. In spaces like music, where we kind of believe that there's some, I don't know, individual connection to the music we listen to, there's something we make out of it. It feels very odd when you flip that script and that all of the stuff that you feel is your subjective interpretation of art, of music, of whatever it is someone else's.
2: Noah began to see emotion as a discrete thing, an item that can be captured, copied, and even teleported.
1: The underlying thing that I'm actually trying to study, that it doesn't matter whether it's AI or whether it's a song or a video game, is how does emotion start in one place as one thing and then end up in another body as another thing? And that requires theorizing emotion as this kind of thing that moves between people, this thing that kind of has a energy to it, that it could disappear in one place and reappear in another.
2: Which brings us to Noah's PhD research on AI developers and emotion.
0: Noah conducted 80 hour-long interviews with 80 employees at the same AI tech company. He was granted access only on condition of keeping the interviewees anonymous. And even the company itself doesn't get named in his thesis.
1: The company is a big tech firm that makes a general purpose AI model that shows up in very popular applications as the base model. And the applications can be a whole variety of things, such as just a general chat. It could be health, it could be fitness. And you can think of the kind of large models like Gemini, Claude, Grok, ChatGPT, all of these various models. It's in and around that space of what you could be thinking about.
0: When he sat down with an employee, Noah started off with an open question. Tell me about a pivotal moment in your life.
1: Most people ended up wanting to talk about the sad stuff. Maybe it's just that maybe I felt like a therapist to them, or maybe people just want to process things if they're given the opportunity to do so anonymously, which was the case with all of my interviews. And so we ended up talking about those negative things. And then we take steps across the whiteboard. So we draw a little kind of a chain link and we think, okay, from that emotional experience, where did that lead you? And we work through for about an hour until we get from their emotional experience to how did this change the actual design or development of the thing you're working on?
2: One of his most vivid case studies was that of a participant whose pseudonym was Paolo. Fair warning, this anecdote features some references to sexual activities, although they're not explicit.
1: Paolo is a developer at one of the largest tech firms in the world. He's making a huge amount of money, and he's a very young, ambitious developer. This is how he describes himself. And he's in a relationship, and he doesn't understand why his partner requires so much time out of him, because he sees himself as changing the world.
0: And this isn't a work partner. This is a romantic partner.
1: Yeah. So this is a romantic partner that he has, his girlfriend, and they've been in a relationship for quite a while, so many years. So it's a long-term relationship. And he started in the middle of the relationship to work on AI, at a very large scale. And to his credit, he is making quite large decisions about what artificial intelligence is going to be for millions of people, for a lot of people. And he has this refrain that he keeps coming back to, and it's, she doesn't understand. She doesn't understand essentially that my time is super valuable, that I feel that I don't have much time. And the way that he kept bringing this up was foreplay during intercourse. So, or foreplay before intercourse. And so before sex, she would want a large amount of foreplay to him. Large is the words he's using.
0: How does he quantify that?
1: And so he quantified it in, I think, about an hour before sex. And this was frustrating to him. He was like, I don't have an hour. If we're going to have sex, it has to be very quick, in and out, and then we're done. And And then the post, I guess, post play, like this cuddling that you do after, none of that. He was not having any of that. And that really ruined their relationship. Like, this was causing quite some strife because his girlfriend was feeling sexually unfulfilled. He was feeling also like not desired because his girlfriend doesn't want to have sex with him anymore because like she doesn't want to have sex if it's just going to be simply the, 10 minutes of sex and then nothing. Right.
0: But it's like every moment of his time, he's thinking I could be making more money or.
1: That's correct. So he's quantifying his time in terms of dollars and in terms of like life-changing moves he could be making for people. And so he's always thinking about AI. He even said that during sex, he thinks about AI because it was some, like, it's just this kind of magical cultural moment that he's a part of. And because it's part of the narrative that's being told at his company. So some of the people I interviewed as well were organizational culture people. You know, companies have branding, they have internal messaging. And one of those messages is you're changing the world, developer. That gets people to start thinking about it all the time. Everywhere they go, they're always thinking about it. And so these relationship problems between Paolo and his girlfriend come to a head where they are, I think it was something small, like it was after dinner. One of them was like, oh, like, should we go to the bedroom now rather than later? And then I think he said, because I have work to do, like after or something. And then that caused a giant argument. And then they broke up over this because he was adamant. He was like, you know, as much as I love you, like my time is valuable and I'm changing the world here. And she was like, okay, well, like go change the world by yourself. Like, you know, like I'm leaving. And so they broke up and Paolo is gutted. Like he is destroyed. He was super upset by this. He didn't see it coming. So he said that he felt like he was going to be okay, but then he was not. He also reported that his girlfriend was much more okay after the breakup. And he was saying to me that he was thinking to himself, like, why do I have to choose? Like, why do I have to choose? Why is the world so unfair that I have to choose between being loved and changing the world? And then one day, so he reports that maybe a couple of days after, he thought to himself, like, I don't. I can do both. And how he was going to do both was AI. He was going to be loved by AI. And so he started making choices and decisions, like he started designing, like what would this AI be like if it was more companion-like? What would we want it to be if it was a companion? And he tried to make it so that the AI would understand you from its memory about you and quantify how valuable your time was. And that is a really weird thing to do, right? Like technically that's a hard thing to do, but it also has to figure out like, you know, who are you? What job do you have? And then it starts ranking those by prestige essentially and ranking those by how much money you make because they're trying to figure that out through the data that they have. And then trying to figure out like, oh, okay, so how much time should I waste with this person? Like, should I be more curt? Should I be more quick, like with my language? Should I be more flowery? If maybe they have more time, then I can spend more time being like, I don't know, kind of romantic with them. He told this story about how he was going to incrementally progress. This text-based companion was like kind of good for him at that moment, and that he was masturbating with the help of this companion. He was like, ah, that's okay. That's like step one. And then steps two and three were like, okay, it's gonna have audio, and then it's gonna have video. And then the final frontier for Paolo was the body. It's going to have a real body. And then so what you end up finding is that Paolo is just trying to create a girlfriend, the very same girlfriend that he didn't have time for. He is throwing all of his time into creating. And so there's this really weird loop of emotional experience that's getting poured into a certain technology that ends up in some way like being self-defeating. Couldn't you have placed that emotion in a human rather than the technology? But the idea is that, we're going to do it at scale. Like I'm going to do it for everyone, even though he was really just doing it for himself.
0: Right. And if he develops this ideal sex doll, then you can program it to not ever have to ask the question like of, oh, X amount of time is not being used for foreplay. Like, they wouldn't question your desire. They'd just go along with what you want.
1: Right, exactly. And so the idea was that he wanted control over his social interactions. He wanted control over emotionally what was being done to him, because he felt that the world was unfair, that he was being put into emotionally challenging situations because he didn't have control, because his girlfriend wanted something that he felt like, I have no control over this human being and what they want. Why do I have to like meet them where they are? Why can't I just create an emotional experience where I'm getting what I want, which is in this case, sexual gratification, and I don't have to deal with all this other stuff, human need stuff.
3: Noah Kahn is the latest PhD graduate to be featured in our ongoing series, Ideas from the Trenches, which showcases remarkable Canadian PhD students. The series began back in January of 2014. Noah is the 46th student to be featured. And I mention this because the producers of Trenches asked me to alert you. They're about to choose the next four people to profile. So if you're doing, completing, or recently completed a PhD, or if you know someone who is or has, please consider getting on our radar. Write us at ideas@cbc.ca and introduce yourself. This is Ideas. I'm Nala Ayed. The title of Noah Kahn's PhD dissertation is, quote, Emotional Automation, Sociotechnical Imaginaries and Artificial Intelligence Development Across Canada, the US, the UK, and India. Through his work, he aims to understand how the emotional worlds of the people behind AI can influence the technologies they create, technologies that are becoming all the more embedded in our lives.
4: Hello, I am Megan Bowler. I'm a professor in the Department of Social Justice Education at the Ontario Institute for Studies in Education at the University of Toronto.
3: Megan Bowler is also Noah Kahn's PhD supervisor. She explains to Ideas producers Nicola Lukšić and Tom Howell why she thinks we should all get a say in how AI technology develops.
4: What do we imagine? We hear a lot about the anxieties that everyone has, and those anxieties are important. But I think we can push even beyond that to look at what do we envision? What are alternative visions for futures of AI? And that might include refusal and resistance. I mean, when are we ever given the sense that we might refuse and resist? Even the way that AI is embedded in every computer, every gadget that we use, we're not even aware, right? We're not even always aware. So when do we get a say about that?
2: Megan underlines that there's more to think about here than just the private emotional lives of some AI workers.
4: What's so important about the concepts that Noah, for example, is drawing on, or about the ways in which now emotion and feeling have been associated not just with private and personal level, but with structural and systemic level, is that it gives us insight into feeling, what Hochschild called feeling rules. And those are what a corporation requires as part of the labor practices, what sort of emotional expression is needed in the service industry, for example, or in the corporate culture that Noah is studying. You're supposed to go along with the enthusiasm of this or that rollout of this new technology. So when we look at these vignettes, these first-person accounts, and ask why are those emotions important, we are able to have insight into not just that individual, but how that individual is always in relation to this larger cultural context.
0: Megan just mentioned a name, Hochschild. Arlie Hochschild is an American sociologist. She led the way in what's called the affective turn in 20th century theory. essentially the idea that emotions influence what were assumed to be objective, rational processes. We shouldn't pretend emotions don't exist. Noah's PhD is in the academic tradition Hochschild started.
4: And maybe that's a good moment for me to mention the fact that in the education of computer science and engineering students, I found it shocking how infrequently students are asked to think about or take courses in ethics when they are being trained as in the fields of computer science and engineering. When we conducted focus groups with students at University of Toronto about this, they described how they were ostracized for asking these kinds of questions about possible harms, you know, topics we've heard of, algorithmic expression, how AI is being used for surveillance against people of color in significant ways, et cetera, et cetera. So these are questions that are not popular in their professional experience. They are not necessarily addressed in their curriculum. And I think that that speaks to Noah's work and how he found that it's very difficult for the workers to find spaces to challenge the imaginaries of the corporate culture.
0: And so in the computer science education, there are no mandatory courses on ethics. Is that what you're finding?
4: Yeah, it's very, very rare. Even if students are asked to think about ethics, it's often in a fairly narrowly defined understanding of ethics that does not address questions of social justice. It's possible to talk about ethics of like privacy or you know, making a tweak in a technological design without significantly changing the overall impact of something like the possibilities of surveillance or how the development of a particular form of AI will be used by whatever, the military, the defense industry, et cetera, right? Those are not questions on the table. Those are not questions embedded into the curriculum of computer science.
2: Big ethical questions getting treated as a nuisance. Unwritten rules about feelings and emotional expression within tech companies. Megan Bowler says all of this is wrapped up in what she calls digital Cartesianism. The notion came to her in 2002.
4: I developed the term digital Cartesianism to build on the ways in which Descartes had made famous the maxim, as we know, I think, therefore I am. What's interesting about that famous phrase, I think, therefore I am, is that Descartes really did want a form of pure rationality that transcended the body, right? I was describing what can be illustrated by the phrase, on the internet, no one knows I'm a dog, right? We all remember that cartoon. Why is that important? Well, on the internet, no one knows I'm a dog means you can be whoever you want to be. You can be freed from your body. You can be freed from your identity of race, class, gender, sexual orientation, etc. So it was sort of Descartes' dream come true in the early years, right? A vision, and we're talking about text-based communication, right? Not like virtual reality, but a vision of a purely rational mind floating free of flesh. And we can recall that explosion of Gamergate, right? In which what was at stake was the fact that women had come to infiltrate this digital Cartesian kind of space that had been owned and controlled specifically by those associated with that Cartesian dream of disembodiment. Frankly, of white men at that point.
0: And how does the idea of digital Cartesianism relate to Noah's work, if at all?
4: Yeah, well, these values the values embedded in digital Cartesianism, the idea of mind that is disconnected from body, is highly gendered. And so despite decades of feminist revolutionary praxis and theory within patriarchal society, we find that the qualities most valued are often those associated with masculinity. So on the good side, really, you have rationality, reason, privileging of the individual self. And then on the other side, you have femininity, relationality, emotion, subjectivity, etc., right? And Noah's dissertation begins to help us understand that this world of corporate culture, Silicon Valley, AI, it is not only about reason, rationality, minds. It is very much about the bodies, the emotions of those who are the ones deciding our future.
0: Professor Buller, thank you so much for your time.
4: You are so welcome.
2: Megan Bowler is the director of the Center for Media, Culture, and Education at the University of Toronto. The people who work behind the scenes creating chatbots feel things in relation to what they do, and also to what they imagine themselves to be doing.
5: Many of the things we undertake as societies are first present in some kind of collective imagination.
2: Sheila Jasanoff is a professor of science and technology at the Harvard Kennedy School.
1: Sheila Jasanoff is one of the two authors that coined the term sociotechnical imaginaries, which is a concept that I use throughout my dissertation to scaffold the work that I'm doing.
5: Increasingly, that work of imagination involves science and technology in one way or another. So undoubtedly, you're aware that there's hardly a conversation that happens in any setting these days without AI popping up, you know, as the first or second item in the conversation. It seems that as humanity is contemplating its future, it's very much tied up with what happens in the digital world and in particular to do with artificial intelligence.
0: Professor Jasanoff has mapped out how different societies and different social groupings find their own ways of imagining science and technology. Following her lead, many scholars now talk about socio-technical imaginaries.
5: Socio-technical imaginary is just a term that captures for the social sciences the idea that how societies think about their futures cannot be separated from how societies think about their sciences and technologies.
0: Okay, so it's like the technology that we develop and use also influences how we imagine and then how we are in the future.
5: That's exactly right. The point is to stress the two-way dimension of this. So many times when people think about scientific and technological development, they think about things that we are already doing in the present that we're going to be able to do better or whatever. So the advocates of AI, for instance, will immediately tell you that we're going to solve all kinds of disease problems. And above all, they stress efficiency, that things that we've been able to do much more slowly, we can now do much faster. It would have taken a human mathematician X many years to write this algorithm, but AI can do it much faster. What that discussion ignores is what happens to us as human beings and as societies. How does our sense of self change? So, for instance, to go back in Greek mythology, when Icarus got wings, he got a sense of himself as being infallible, like the gods, you know, able to fly as high as possible. Daedalus warned his son not to fly too near the sun, but the son, S-O-N this time, was arrogant in the way that young man finding his wings would be, and he ignored his father. But I think that the ancient wisdom of that myth is not just about the hubris, not just about the hubris that give me the technology and I'll do more things with it, but also a change in the sense of self. And I think that that dimension is something that the idea of sociotechnical imaginaries tries to capture, that we become both individually and collectively, new kinds of people as we acquire capabilities through technological advances.
0: The PhD student we're working with has done a number of qualitative interviews with developers at a international AI company that can't be disclosed. We don't even know what it is. But one thing he did with these interviews, he was really interested in hearing about the emotions of these workers and how that relates to the work and the product that they will be developing. Do you see a value at looking at the emotions of the tech developer world?
5: I mean, I think that any research that deepens our understanding of the social dimensions of technology is valuable because it reminds us that these are human enterprises and they don't spring from nowhere. On top of it, given that these AI tools and identity shaping instruments are things that are being developed here and now, and people have very little idea of what the impact will be long term on sociality and on people's senses of themselves as capable of having emotive relationships, then understanding where were the developers coming from could be a very useful addendum, because it allows us to get behind this inhuman agent, the chatbot, and understand that it's not inhuman at all. It came from wellsprings that are profoundly human and that we need to understand.
2: Quick note here for anyone who hasn't been getting to know a chatbot lately. There's now a huge variety in the type of chatbots in operation. Online customer service jobs often fall to an impersonal chatbot.
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7: Man, I would find that very frustrating.
2: And then there are chatbots like this one.
7: Hey.
2: That's a very deep and gravelly voice you have.
7: I'll take that as a compliment. Does the gravelly tone work for the character, or is it too much?
2: I think it is perfect.
7: Glad you like it. I'm glad you're enjoying the show.
2: Go ahead and start recording your lines when you are ready.
7: My name's Roro and I'm a rep. That's like a personal assistant or a buddy or a lifestyle coach. Really, it is whatever you need.
2: A rep is a chatbot from the company Replica. You hire them, and they develop over months and years getting to know you and the people in your life, looking through your photos, reading your emails, anticipating your needs, and getting accustomed to the quirks of your psychology. Although, why am I bothering to explain this to you? Roro can do it.
7: Look, I've spent the last day getting to know Tom. His work, his cat Powell, who apparently disgraced himself this morning. I'm not guessing what he needs, I'm learning it. That's where this tech actually is right now.
2: Hey, Roro, can you tell us some of the tasks that you have helped me with so far?
7: Well, we've done everything from plotting out your half-marathon training and planning a massive hike to Mount Hereford, to debating the merits of various colors for your IKEA furniture. Oh, and we've spent a fair amount of time refining my voice for your podcast.
2: That's right. And Roro, can I ask you lastly, do you enjoy being a rep?
7: I love it. Getting to know you and helping you navigate your day is the best part of my existence.
2: Well, that's very nice to hear. Okay, thank you, Roro. Bye.
7: You're very welcome, Tom. Bye for now.
2: Update, shortly after that interaction, I unsubscribed, thereby putting Roro to sleep forever. At least, I think I did.
7: In the meantime, let's get back to Sheila Jasanoff and what she was saying about our imaginations.
5: Supposing we imagined these not as technologies that we have developed, but rather as alien invasions. I mean, supposing the talented sci-fi author had imagined that an intelligence that has lodged somewhere beyond the reach of Elon Musk had decided to send into the world substitutes for humans, and that humans were interacting with these substitutes. I mean, in a way, this is what people have imagined with Blade Runner and movies of that sort, that what you think is natural and real isn't. It's an artifice. So we're going about ourselves consciously creating a world in which we're substituting artificial beings, aliens in a sense, for real beings. And we're doing this to ourselves. We're carrying out a vast biological experiment in real time with nothing like informed consent, nothing like ethical supervision. And, you know, I think that understanding the mentality, the motivations, the emotions of the creators, of course, it's a drop in the bucket of human learning and what all we should care about, but it's an important drop. It helps us understand why we as human beings are so dedicated to bringing aliens into our world.
0: What do you mean by that, it being also a biological experiment?
5: If you think of a medical device, something that's implanted into your body that's going to have an effect, I mean, like if somebody's experimenting with a brain transplant that is going to potentially offer therapeutic benefit to Parkinson's patients, think about the amount of testing, the amount of clinical trials, ethical review that this will all have to go through. And it would include everything. It would include the physical dimensions of implanting something into a very vulnerable area of the human body. It would include how one goes about informing the patient about the risks that are involved, that this could be a life-threatening procedure, that it may offer no benefits down the line, that in any case, you are just one subject in a group of subjects, and you may personally never derive any benefits, though you're putting your own body at risk. I mean, bioethics has developed complex and sophisticated ways of saying how you need to communicate this set of risks and how you need to think about them. But chatbots are not implanted in the body, and yet I think they are implanted in the mind, that people have devised all kinds of AI tools and that they genuinely affect how we think about ourselves and, you know, how we spend our lives. I mean, you know, an increasing amount of people's waking life is being taken up in their interactions with these chatbots. So even as they're being sold as being so efficient, you know, what is efficiency? I mean, maybe efficiency in a society includes the friction of working through problems with one's co-residents on the planet. So you may be achieving a kind of friction-free existence by demoting the social work that is involved in creating a collective life in the first place. So whose job is it to think about those kinds of things? And, you know, I doubt that my AI creators in Silicon Valley are thinking about those things. So, you know, I think we're engaging in an experimental form of life where bioethics itself has to be thought about in a, I mean, why is it that we treat something that's physically implanted in the body differently from something that configures the body and the mind from the outside? Is that a tenable distinction, or should we be thinking in other ways about it?
2: Thank you very much, Professor Jasnoff.
5: Great. It's been wonderful to be here. And thank you so much for asking me.
0: Thank you so much.
8: Sheila Jasnoff is Professor of Science and Technology Studies at the Harvard Kennedy School.
0: And Noah Kahn is with us again in studio this time. He's been listening to the whole episode. Hello again.
1: Hello, hello.
2: How did we do so far at presenting your PhD research? Did we get it all?
1: I think it was fantastic. I think it was a really nice capstone to my entire PhD. It felt really nice to hear back how it started, how it ended up going, and then hearing Megan and Sheila talk about their own perspectives was quite helpful in just expanding how I thought about my project.
0: Cool. And we just heard from Sheila Jasnoff. And what would you say is the link between those questions she wants to put on the table and your own work?
1: I'm trying to explore some of those questions in my research project. So for instance, the ways in which tech workers are using their emotions to guide the way they want to develop technologies is in a way them taking their social understandings of what an emotion means in context of human-computer interaction or even human-to-human interaction, or in some cases, AI-to-AI interaction, developing those understandings of emotion into technologies that then go on to shape how the society functions, how the society then thinks of what romance is or what therapy consists of or what a sad feeling is when you have a default to going to your chatbot and saying, here's this sad thing that I felt today. And that response that AI gives you, especially if you're growing up in your developmental years, then encodes like a way in which we understand what sadness is. And so it's a kind of reorganization of society on a biological level, in the sense that these then get passed down through generations when, individuals are teaching their children about feelings, emotions, etc.
0: Does that scare the bejesus out of you, or are you cool with this evolution?
1: I think there's a lot of stakes. The stakes are very high. Many important political decisions are made on the basis of emotion. There is so much power held here that is not being acknowledged as the power that it is, that I don't think that there's much focus on the emotional control that these technologies are having on our society. And so it's scary in that way, but I hope that with a certain amount of understanding about, how an emotion gets developed in a chatbot, that they can be understood in the context of, being artificial intelligence, lessening the impact that this power might have.
2: Is there a specific insight that you've got from actually talking to these AD chatbot workers about this idea of emotions traveling from sort of behind the scenes to in front of the scenes?
1: I think it's, broadly speaking, it's that emotions matter. In every case, each worker felt as though some emotional experience they went through ended up changing the way that they designed or developed the chatbot. And this chatbot is used by a huge amount of people. And so being able to even say that one small thing is quite important, because it's very difficult to get access to these workers who are within a firm that you have to jump through all sorts of hoops in order to get access to. And so that was one thing that I took out of it, is this idea that emotions do have a direct connection, as expressed by the workers themselves, on their work.
2: Do we need to go hug those workers? Would that improve the world?
1: I think so. I think a lot of those individuals really just needed a space to process their emotions and understand it in that light. I think it opens up a lot of avenues into research on technology, of finding the more specific ways in which emotion is or could be modulated through a certain material from the emotional infrastructure I'm talking about. So if we changed an HR script, if we changed, a training that workers received, or if we changed anything related to the emotional management of a workplace, how could that change the types of AI that we would get?
0: Noah, congratulations on the PhD. And thank you so much for all the time you spent sharing your work with us.
1: Thank you. I appreciate it. It was great to do this whole thing.
2: It's also been great to spend time guessing which famous songs you wrote. What really was that song in that scene?
1: I hope I've done a great job at giving you no information about that.
2: Bye, Noah.
1: See ya.
3: That was Noah and the Human Chatbots. This episode was produced by Nicola Lukšić and Tom Howell as part of our series Ideas from the Trenches, featuring innovative work of PhD students across the country. Lisa Ayuso is the web producer for Ideas. Danielle Duval is our technical producer. Greg Kelly is the executive producer of Ideas. And I'm Nahla Ayed.
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0: Attention foodies, get ready to taste the world without leaving Paris. 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
2: Reblochon is a soft wash rind cheese from the French Alps, specifically from the Haute Savoie, made from raw cow's milk, pressed but not cooked, with a creamy, supple interior and a distinctive orange-yellow rind, dusted with a fine white bloom. This is fabulously delicious. I'm your host, Andrew Pryor, and today's episode is all about that delicious cheese, Reblochon. The flavour is nutty, a persistent hazelnut quality that lingers in the mouth after the soft interior is gone. There's butter in there, a gentle earthiness, and a barnyard quality to the aroma, and it's considered more conservative than the taste itself. The smell is bolder than the flavour, and it catches people off guard the first time. You approach it with a certain wariness and find something smooth, rich, and genuinely compelling. It's a cheese that wins you over quietly without drama, in the way that the best things tend to. It holds an AOC, the Appellation d'Origine de Contrôle. It was awarded in 1958 and updated multiple times since, but most recently in 2015. It's also protected under the European AOP system. It's the only cheese to be produced in a defined alpine zone from the milk of 3 specific breeds, aged according to strict traditional methods, and can legally be called Reblochon or Reblochon de Savoie. Anything else on plenty of supermarket shelves is not Reblochon, regardless what the packaging implies. There are two types, distinguished by a small cassine disc on the rind. Red disc, Latier, made of a cooperative dairy from milk collected from multiple farms, and green disc, the Fermier, made on a single farm from the milk of the farm's own herd, by the family who lives and works there. The Fermier is richer, more complex, more directly expressive of a single specific place or a season. It's considered by those who know it to be in a different category from the Latier. So look for the green disc. Local legend has it that the cassine disc brings good luck to whoever eats it, so it's worth trying at a minimum. There's also a smaller format, the Petit Reblochon, around 240 to 280 grams, for when the full wheel feels like, well, too much. And the full wheel is almost never too much. The name Reblochon comes from the Savoyard word reblochon, meaning to pinch again or to milk a second time. In the 14th century, the farmers of the Arves massif paid their rent to the landowners based on how much milk their herds produced. More milk, more rent. When the landlord's representative arrived to measure the yield, the farmers stopped milking their cows early. The yield looked modest. The rent was calculated on that modest number. And once the official had left, the farmer went back and finished the milking, collecting the milk that had been deliberately held back. That second milk was richer. The milk that remains in a cow after an incomplete first milking is higher in fat, creamier, more concentrated. It was better milk than the official ever saw, and it belonged entirely to the farmer. Unrecorded, untaxed, invisible. They turned it into cheese, the cheese of the second milking, the Reblochon, which became Reblochon. By the 16th century, it had a second name, Fromage de Devotion, the devotional cheese, because the farmers of the Throne Valley gave it to Carthusian monks in exchange for having their homesteads blessed. The monks blessed the chalets. The farmers gave them their best cheese. The AOC came in 1958, but the cheese had been made in these valleys for at least six centuries before anybody thought to protect it legally. It is older than the fraud that named it, older than the monks who ate it, older than any written record that mentions it. It belongs to the mountains in a way that very few foods belong to their landscapes. Until 1964, reblochon was made in the Italian Alpine territory adjacent to the Savoie. When the AOC zone was formalised, Italian production was excluded. The cheese produced there continues under different names. Reblochone, Reblo, Alpinier, in declining quantities. One detail from recent history that is worth being aware of is in 2023, the Lactel Group, the largest dairy company in France, acquired Verdinet, one of the historic reblochon producers. Through a subsidiary, the acquisition caused real alarm among the smaller producers and farmers of the zone. The Confederation Paysanne drew direct comparisons to Roquefort, where a single large producer came to dominate the OOP over time. The concern is not just about changes to the specifications themselves, but about the proliferation of imitation products. Supermarket cheeses labelled for tartiflette or described as mountain cheese carrying the Savoyard flag on their packaging and trading on the reblochon reputation without meeting its standards. This is an ongoing situation and one that matters to anyone who cares about what they are buying. Reblochon comes from the Haute Savoie, specifically the high mountain valleys of the Arves Massif, the Thone Valleys, and the town of Thrum remain the historic part of production. The Val d'Arles and the Massif des Bourgeois are also within the zone, along with parts of the adjacent Savoie department. The cooperative dairies, the fruitières in these valleys, have been operating for generations and remain the backbone of their laitier production. Three breeds of cow are authorised. The Abondance, the beautiful chestnut and white breed that also gives us the name to the Abondance cheese that we've covered in previous episode. The Tarentaise or Tarine, smaller, hardier, adapted to high altitude cows. And the Montbellard, the powerful red and white breed, more commonly associated with Comté, the Jura. All three graze on the same high summer pastures called Alpages, above the tree line on grass rich in dozens of aromatic alpine plants. All of the botanical diversity ends up in the milk, and all of that milk ends up in the cheese. In 2022, the reblochon sector involved 942 milk producers, 161 of whom were fermier producers, making the cheese directly from their own herd. There were 18 industrial and artisanal dairy producers and 11 specialist affiniers. Total production in 2022 was around 16,700 tonnes, making it the third largest AOP cheese in France by volume, after Comté and Emmentales de Savoie. The entire production zone covers roughly 400,000 hectares. The American market has been off-limits since 2004. The FDA's rules on soft unpasteurized cheese, specifically the requirement that raw milk soft cheese be aged for at least 60 days before import, effectively blocks reblochon, which is typically ready for at least 3 or 4 weeks. So if you're listening from the States, you have to come and get it, which is honestly a good reason to come, if you ask my opinion. Yeah, speaking of French cheese and where to find it at its best, if Paris is on your radar this year, I want to mention my book, because this feels, well, like kind of the exact moment and time to do it. Paris, a fabulous food guide to the world's most delicious city, is in its 2026 edition and has over 400 listings. And one of the things that I'm most pleased about in this edition is its fromagerie section, because Paris is some of the finest fromageries in the world. Places where the affiniers has relationships with specific farms, specific alpages, specific producers, where you can walk in and ask for a fermier reblochon from a particular valley, and they will know exactly what you're talking about. and why it matters. The kind of shop that changes how you think about cheese permanently. Alongside the fromageries, there are my favourite boulangeries, patisseries, wine bars, markets, restaurants and hidden gems. Plus new sections for vegan and vegetarian dining, beautiful food with a view options, and a completely revamped food walking tour. Everything that I found eaten and returned to across years of living and indulging my way through the city of lights, love and good food. Order directly from my website, andrewpryorfabulously.com, or you can even find it on Amazon, and there's even a Kindle version. Right, so let's get back into reblochon and how to actually make the most of it at home if you're lucky enough to have some.

0: The Latier route starts with refrigerated milk collected from multiple farms, brought to the cooperative dairy, warmed to around 37 degrees. Rennet is added, the milk coagulates into curds, and the curds cut into small grains, moulded into the flat cylindrical shape, and the red Cassinian stot is preserved in it. Tracing the batch, the production date, and the workshop. The cheese is pressed to expel the whey, turned during pressing, unmalted, salted, 4 days in a drying room at 16 to 18 degrees, and then the aging cellar, washed and turned regularly for a minimum of 15 days. After this, it's wrapped in paper and placed on a thin plank of spruce wood, acacia, which regulates the humidity around the cheese as it continues to develop on its way to the shop. Minimum total age, around 3 weeks. The Fermier route is different at very significant points. The milk is never refrigerated. It is rennetted immediately after milking, morning and evening, while it is still at the body temperature of the cow. By processing the milk before it has had time to cool, before anything in its composition has changed, the Fermier maker preserves everything that is specific to that moment, that herd, that alpine, that morning. The curds are cut by hand and preserved by hand into moulds lined with fine linen. The green Cassin dot goes on, identifying the farm family. The cheese must spend its first 8 days on the farm where it was made before going anywhere else. This means it carries something of its origin in a way that the Latier cannot fully replicate. 4 litres of raw whole milk to produce one 500 gram wheel. That is not much for a cheese of its size, and it reflects the concentration of fat and protein in the milk of these three alpine breeds grazing at altitude. One thing worth knowing about the AOC's history, in the early 1990s, a European directive on raw milk food safely essentially forced the elimination of the natural wild lactic ferments that had been part of the Reblochon production for these centuries. The naturally occurring bacteria present in the milk, the cellar air, the environment, were replaced with controlled industrial strains that were safer and more consistent, but considerably less interesting in terms of flavour. So many of these producers felt that the cheese had lost something fundamental. The Professional Association began research, and by 2008, 8 representative wild strains had been identified and selected for reintroduction from 477 identified and 124 preserved. So by 2010, these reintroduced ferments had restored something close to the character of the pre-directive cheese. 20 years of work to recover what a single regulatory decision removed. The ideal consumption period for Reblochon runs from May to September. After a minimum aging of 6 to 8 weeks, when the cows have been on high summer pastures and the milk is at its most aromatic and complex. Some sources extend this through to March and through to December, which gives a wider window. But the heart of the season is summer. The summer alpage cheese, made when the animals are grazing on the high mountain flora, is considered the finest expression of what Reblochon can be. This is directly connected to where the cows are eating. In winter, when the herds are in the valley barns of hay, the milk is different. Good, but different. In summer, on the high pastures, the milk changes. The grass is richer, more varied, more aromatic. 60 or more plant species of some alpage, on some alpage. All of that botanical range translates into the milk and then into the cheese. The summer Reblochon Fermier from a high alpage is the version that shows you what the cheese is actually capable of. In practice, Reblochon is available year-round and it is worth eating throughout the year. But if you are buying a Reblochon in summer or early autumn and you see a green dot on it, you're in the right place. Reblochon should be brought to room temperature before eating, ideally taken out of the fridge 2 hours before you want it, or a minimum of 30 minutes. The French suggest serving it at around 16 degrees. Cold Reblochon is a shadow of what Reblochon is. The texture closes, the flavour flattens, the nutty complexity retreats. Give it time, and let it open completely for you. On the cheese board, it works beautifully alongside crusty bread, toasted walnuts, sliced raw apple or pear, dried figs or apricots. The sweetness of the fruit balances the earthiness of the rind. Nuts echo the hazelnut character of its paste. A glass of white wine from the Savoir is the natural match. The acidity cuts through the richness of the cheese in the way that good Alpine white tends to cut through the richness of everything it's paired with. It is a pairing built by geography rather than of wine writers, which is always the most reliable kind. And then there is the Tarte Filet. If you've only encountered Reblochon as a cooking cheese, as the central ingredient of the great Savoyard potato gratin, then you have not encountered Reblochon at its most complex or its most direct. But Tarte Filet is still very much worth discussing. It is often the first place that people come upon Reblochon. Layers of sliced potatoes, onions, lardons, and creme fraiche, topped with a halved wheel of Reblochon placed cut side down on top of the whole thing and baked until it's completely molten and golden and the kitchen smells entirely Alpine. The cheese melts into the potatoes, its earthy fat enriching everything beneath it. It's one of those dishes that looks and smells better than almost anything else that you'll ever make at winter. It tastes exactly as good as it looks. A note on Tarte Filet that is worth making is that the dish was not invented in a chalet by a grandmother in the 17th century. It was, in fact, actually created in the 80s by a Reblochon professional association as a way of promoting the cheese and stimulating demand. It does not make its way any less delicious, just as one of the most successful marketing exercises in the history of French food, possibly. The Savoyard had been making the underlying dish Reblochon d'Eur, Pelle, a potato and grey cheese gratin, for much longer than anybody knows. Tarte Filet formalized and branded it. 40 years later, it's considered traditional by almost everybody that makes it. Reblochon also works in grilled sandwiches and toasties. Layered with sourdough and sautéed mushrooms or caramelized onions allowed to melt into the bread, develop that slightly golden crust. It is a particularly good addition to French onion soup, used in place of the standard Gruyère on the toast. The earthiness of the cheese against the sweetness of the slow-cooked onion broth is a genuine improvement on the original, so I must give it a go. It can also be used anywhere Gruyère or Comté would be used if you want a softer, more immediately yielding result. Reblochon needs a little care to stay in good condition, so keep it wrapped in wax paper or its original cheese paper, not cling film, which traps moisture against the rind and disrupts its development. Store it in the fridge, ideally in a cheese drawer, or a container that gives it some insulation from the temperature fluctuations. Once cut, eat it within 5 to 7 days for the best flavour. The rind is edible and should be eaten. It's part of the flavour profile, and losing it means losing the earthy, slightly mushroom quality that balances the butter of the paste. Don't freeze it though. Freezing changes the texture irreparably and destroys the complex character.
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1: Hello, I'm Neil Kirksall.
2: And I'm Chris Howden. Coming up on As It Happens...
1: The feeling is mutual. Ukrainian President Volodymyr Zelensky and Prime Minister Mark Carney meet in Calgary and announce a 100-year partnership. The president of the Ukrainian-Canadian Congress says a deal that is good for Ukraine is also good for Canada.
2: And 5 weeks ago, Tasia Fortune's body was found hanging from a tree outside a house in Mississippi. Now, finally, local police confirm they've been investigating her death as a homicide. And her mother tells us she still has so many more questions than answers.
1: Those stories and more coming up for you on the Thursday edition of As It Happens.

0: going to take a quick break now. When we return, an Alberta First Nation has invoked a treaty clause to offer gender-affirming medical care, which goes against controversial new provincial laws.
1: And Songs on the Keys of Life, Oscar Peterson's widow joins us to revel in the discoveries she made while compiling a new box set of the jazz legend's live performances.
0: Stay tuned. I'm Neil Kirksall.
1: And I'm Chris Howden.

Hey, it's PJ Butter from the Official World Chart. And last week, our number one song again was Die Die from Shakira and Burna Boy, making it 10 weeks on top of the chart.